0: and kneecapping its ability to serve the public. It's not fair. It's not right. And people need to wake up to the very real threat that this poses to their own benefits.
1: You were at a hearing on Capitol Hill about Social Security and what Trump and DOGE are doing to it. And you said, quote, the chainsaw of the Trump presidency is gutting the Social Security Administration. Strong, vivid language. What exactly did you mean by that?
0: What I meant by that is that Social Security is seeing the greatest exit of employees through forced retirements, through bonuses, cash paid to people to quit today, through the creation of a hostile work environment. And in the case of a couple of offices, the Office of Customer Service Transformation and the Office of Civil Rights and Equal Opportunity, just a mass firing, illegal, bringing in star players that led both of those offices, telling them you're being fired for cause. Tell everybody in your office to put their stuff in cardboard boxes and get out.
1: Right.
0: And after creating that spectacle in the parking lot early on in the arrival of the new acting commissioner, then and only then did they announce, after people saw their colleagues hugging each other goodbye, tears, cardboard boxes on top of hoods of cars. Then they said, hey, joyous news. Everybody that will leave now, quit now, without letting the door hit your backside on the way out, we will give you cash to go.
1: Paying them to not work.
0: Paying them to not work.
1: Mm-hmm.
0: The biggest amount of waste that's been uncovered at Social Security is the waste that's been created by those for paying people out of taxpayers' dollars, out of Social Security trust funds, to pay an already reduced workforce, depleted and overworked workforce, to pay them to leave. It's hard to get good numbers out of Social Security any longer because these folks, you know, the DOGE people, they lie like other people chew gum.
1: Right.
0: But the best estimates are that somewhere between 6,000 and 7,000 people have left the agency or been paid to leave the agency, retired early, whatever, separated, let's just say separated from the agency since the election happened. And that is going to increase, I do believe, up to 10,000. There's also about 2,500 who, while they haven't quit, they were told their jobs are going to be eliminated. They were given the option.
1: Right.
0: Would you like to transfer from your non-critical job to a frontline job? And those 2,500 said, yes, they would.
1: Can we put a fine point on this, though? You mentioned its staffing was already at a 50-year low.
0: That's right.
1: When you were there, and that's largely due to Republicans in Congress underfunding the SSA mm-hmm. or cutting since the Tea Party days. So you did a lot with a little. Now, why on earth would they cut 7,000 positions when staffing is already a 50-year low with 10,000 baby boomers hitting age 65 every day? Why?
0: I have come to the conclusion that they actually want to sour the public against the agency. And they do that by destroying its ability to provide customer service for people who work their whole lives for the benefits. I think the public's waking up to this. I think the public's onto it, thanks to great organizations like yours and some good journalism coming out of New York Times, CNN Digital, Washington Post. But the common thread running through everything they're doing is to destroy the agency's ability to provide good customer service. So by reducing their staffing, let's say they ultimately get rid of 10,000 people out of the roughly 50,000 that were at the agency, that's a 20% cut in staffing. They're doing everything they can to destroy people's ability to receive quality customer service, because they have to turn people against this agency. 80% of Americans believe Social Security should be strengthened and made better. So they can't really go in, liquidate, or rob it until they turn enough people against it. And so they do that by destroying their ability to provide customer service. One leading thrust of that is to drive employees out of the agency, mass firings, or pay people to leave.
1: Especially ones with experience.
0: And the ones that had the greatest percentage of retirement eligible people who were dangled that enticement of, we'll pay you for the whole rest of the calendar year if you leave today, are in the office of IT, the people that keep the benefit checks cranking out. And the other thing that they're doing is they're making it harder for people to get their work done online or over the phone.
1: Right.
0: So that will also cram more people into the Social Security offices and create huge lines out the door and be almost a billboard that people can drive by to see the dysfunction of this once proud agency who, when they were allowed 10 years ago to have an overhead of 1.2%, served the public very well.
1: So you've mentioned that they're trying to sour the public on the Social Security Administration and the customer service it's able to deliver when they hobble it like this. But what do you think the ultimate goal of DOGE and probably Trump really is? What's the end game there?
0: I'm not sure. I think it's probably the confluence of a few things.
1: Okay.
0: People like Donald Trump and other super wealthy people, they've always resented having to pay the employers 6.2% as part of their payroll. The way Social Security works, as most of your listeners probably know, is workers invest every 2 weeks 6.2% of their earnings into Social Security, and the employer does as well. So one piece of it is that he's always wanted to do away with what he calls the payroll tax,
1: right?
0: What most people understand to be an investment in their own Social Security. That's one possible end game. The other is it's the only agency with a $2.7 trillion surplus.
1: Uh-huh.
0: You can't say that about the Defense Department. You can't say that about the Department of Agriculture. But Social Security, because it's a pay-as-you-go program that people pay into, has its own actuary. Social Security built up intentionally a $2.7 trillion surplus. I could even imagine a sinister scenario where they say, hey, it broke. It was always going to go broke, and it doesn't work. So we're going to have to liquidate the trust fund, and we'll split it with you. We'll give everybody a great lump sum if you're in payment, and you'll have time to adjust. And then they pocket the rest for some reason.
1: Congressman Larson said that Trump and DOGE want to get their hands on that money. Is that what you're talking about?
0: There's a lot of congresspeople who believe that if Trump and DOGE were able to steal that money out of Social Security and just lump it into, you know, general funds, that they would use that to sustain tax cuts for the super wealthy.
1: Right.
0: The third piece of this could be largely ideological.
1: Mm-hmm.
0: Elon Musk on that Joe Rogan podcast said, and I'm quoting, empathy is the greatest weakness in the Western mind.
1: Oh, boys.
0: From his perspective, people are, you know, non-player characters. They are useless. They don't really contribute anything if they're not contributing to the economic system that's made him wildly wealthy. And so in his worldview, in his ideology, I don't think it's the waste, as you or I would think of inefficiency at the agency, because the agency is the most efficient insurance company in the world. It operates on less than 1% overhead now. Now, the inefficiency and the waste that he's talking about are people who are elderly and can't work, people who are disabled and can't work, children who have severe disabilities and will never work. He views these people as wasteful inefficiencies.
1: Disposable.
0: And that's why he wanted to go after a program that he thinks subsidizes people that are a drain on the system. I don't even call it conservatism in the sense that we used to use that word in the past. It's not about being fiscally conservative. It's about dismantling the institutions of the republic. They always want to privatize Social Security.
1: Right.
0: They diminish its ability to serve the public, so that bolsters their argument that it could be better if we privatize it. I think this is way beyond that.
1: Interesting.
0: I think they've taken 90% of the actions necessary to crater this agency and drive it into, for the first time, into a total system collapse that will interrupt the payment of benefits for the first time in 90 years.
1: I do want to talk about President Trump and his defenders for a minute in this context. He promised not to touch Social Security over and over again. A lot of our social media community still seems to believe that. And I want to read you a very recent comment from what I presume is a MAGA person on one of our Facebook posts. She said, Trump did not create the Social Security problem. Social Security is a scam. We could have taken that money and invested it and would have had way more now than what we're getting. Trump is cutting waste. You're still going to get your pennies that they set up for you 70 years ago. Of course, it was 90 years ago. Stop blaming Trump. What do we say to that person?
0: Well, unless that was some sort of, you know, robot created by Moscow or something.
1: Right.
0: I mean, it certainly sounds from her tone and her disdain for the pennies in the system that maybe she is one of those Americans who has enough money to invest it in the stock market. Mm-hmm. And maybe she or he and his spouse could have invested the dollars they put in Social Security. My guess is also, if she thinks that the dollars promised were pennies, she must be really super wealthy, because the people I met in waiting areas and all across America at Social Security offices, most of them depend almost entirely on that Social Security check. So how do we answer people that are so disconnected from that, who have so little empathy and care so little about the social fabric of our nation or the shared belief we always thought we collectively professed in the dignity of every person?
1: Yeah.
0: I don't know.
1: You know, the $1,800 or $1,900 a month average retirement benefit, that ain't luxurious, but it's not pennies.
0: Pennies if that's the only thing that keeps you from living under a bridge.
1: Absolutely. And Social Security keeps millions of seniors out of poverty.
0: That's right. 40% of all seniors living alone over the age of 65 depend entirely on Social Security to keep them from living in poverty.
1: And would be in poverty if we took the program away. So let's get back to the witch hunt, as I call it, for waste and fraud and abuse. We have Trump saying 360-year-olds are collecting Social Security as an example of fraud. You had a great zombie apocalypse remark. Can you reiterate that remark for us?
0: Sure. When this first dusted up and Elon Musk and his Doge kids claimed that they had discovered this widespread fraud of people in the Social Security system who are 150 years old, most people kind of laughed him into the silly corner on that, because it's just not true.
1: Right.
0: There is, in fact, in the system, a default to 1875 as a birth date if you don't have a birth date on there. And so they took that and decided that there must be people who would have been 60 years old when FDR signed this into law that were still receiving benefits.
1: Right.
0: And they conflated and did not understand that the difference between being in the system and being in pay status.
1: Yeah.
0: My grandparents are all in the system, but my grandparents haven't been in pay status. My last grandparent died when I was 12 years old. So she's in the system, but she's not in pay status.
1: Right.
0: So I thought that was so widely refuted by so many. And yet 3 days later, Donald Trump stands up in his non-State of the Union, State of the Union address. And instead of people receiving checks who are 150-year-old, now he says there's 300-year-old people who presumably came over here for the founding of Jamestown or you know, Plymouth, Massachusetts. Totally untrue. So, yeah, the zombie apocalypse is not real. There aren't millions of people wandering all around the cities of America with checks spewing out of their cadaverous pockets. It's not true.
1: That was the quote I was looking for. That's
0: it's not often we get to say checks spewing out of cadaverous pockets.
1: No, that's right. It's not often that we get to compare slasher films with the current administration. The Trump administration claims that they are not closing Social Security field offices. And yet the Doge website had several offices where leases are being terminated. So their pronouncements seem to be at odds with the data on the Doge website. What do you think is going on here? Are they on the verge of closing a bunch of field offices? Or they say, oh, it's just one in New York State.
0: Yeah, they're going as fast as they can. And because they're going as fast as they can to dismantle the institutions of the republic before the democracy wakes up to it, they sometimes get disjointed in their actions and their communications. So if they saw any leases that were coming up for renewal, I'm sure they moved to say all of these leases would be terminated, not renewed. But the main thrust here is that they're trying to cram up and jam up Social Security offices as much as they can. They're making it harder or even cutting off the ability for people to do business they used to be able to do on the phone or online, forcing them to go into Social Security offices. And if they can reduce staffing and the numbers of Social Security offices, they are going to make the customer experience far more acute, far worse, and far more quickly, so that they can sour more people against the agency to bolster their argument that it was broken anyway, so they need to liquidate it.
1: And at the same time, they are radically cutting down on what a beneficiary or claimant can do by telephone. I don't even have to go over it. Probably everybody's probably super familiar with that by now.
0: And but sometimes they go forward and sometimes they move back. They're creating a lot of chaos.
1: The phone service cutbacks, I think going back to what you were saying before, A seems like a way of cutting back on staff and experienced staff. B seems like a way of limiting access to people's benefits, which they are trying to do in a maybe not so low-key way. And then they claim it's to prevent fraud, but their audience seems to be incredibly credulous.
0: They've put a lot of points and a lot of postcards and a lot of postage in laying the groundwork for their false narrative that illegal immigrants are sucking the system dry and that they come here in order to suck the Social Security system dry, when in point of fact, it is illegal and prohibited by law for any illegal immigrant, a human being working here outside of legal status, yep, to receive any Social Security right benefits, although right they do contribute $22 billion for the rest of us.
1: And I'm glad you made that point for the listeners who may not know, and it needs a point to be reinforced. Illegal or undocumented immigrants could get a hold of a fake Social Security number. They could get a job. They could pay into the system, you just said, to the tune of $22 billion, helping the solvency of Social Security, but they are not allowed to collect a single penny in benefits.
0: That's true.
1: Governor, I want to ask you what your assessment is of your successor, Trump Social Security Commissioner Frank Bisignano, who previously was the CEO of a financial services company and had no experience in public service or with Social Security in particular.
0: Yeah, I believe that he's probably approved every decision that's been made so far to crater this agency and to gut it. Mm. This guy comes out of an industry that you and I and every other taxpayer in America bailed out to the tens of hundreds of billions of dollars in the financial meltdown
1: that 2008
0: that they brought about. Mm-hmm. So he comes out of that.
1: I do want to just stop then and sort of make the point that they seem to be treating SSA like a tech company that they can take over and gut and sell.
0: There's a concept called knowledge transfer. The people that actually understand your IT systems, how they work, how they intersect in a public-facing way, to tell people to leave, pay them to leave now, and not ask of them to do any sort of knowledge transfer, so that people understand once they leave what needs to be done to maintain these systems or to fix them when they break. I mean, I'll give you one example of when they fired the entire Office of Transformation,
1: right,
0: which we should have called Office of Customer Transformation. Their website started crashing immediately over that weekend, and they
1: right
0: had to go rush and beg some people to come back.
1: Right.
0: Because they didn't realize they had fired the people responsible for the website. So that's what I mean by zero knowledge transfer. You wouldn't treat a tech company like this. It's the contracts they want. It's not the organization. They want the organization to go away so that they can hold the contracts or the money.
1: It's all about the money. You said in a hearing on the Hill that people have to stand up now. And I want people to hear from you, what are the most effective ways that everyday people can fight back? Because I know people are itching to do something, but what is it they can do that's actually effective?
0: The most important thing we can do is to become engaged again at the table of democracy that we share. What do you mean by that? I mean, call your congresspeople and call your two senators. They need to hear from the democracy that people are very focused on this. They see the threat. And they want them to stop the steal of their Social Security benefits. The other thing you can do is engage with your neighbors. And I know this is hard. I mean, I've got some close family members, and we don't even talk to each other.
1: Right, sure.
0: Because of right this detour we've taken into an authoritarian America. But post on your Facebook the truth about Social Security and engage. Don't let people just repeat the lies, and don't let the lies go unchallenged. Every year for the last 20 years, the Inspector General and Social Security's own independent auditors have confirmed that there's only an error rate of about 1% in Social Security. When they say 40% of the calls calling to the 800 number are all fraudsters, say, no, actually, that's not true. Only one call out of every 3,000 is for fraud. When they say that illegal immigrants are bankrupting Social Security, you say, no, that's not true. The big lie told over and over again that, in fact, Social Security is broken, it's going broke, and it's racked with fraud. None of that is true. Can we talk a little bit about the Ponzi scheme before we got to wrap up here, which is another big lie? Yeah, and this is what they've said about Social Security since 1934. If you were to Google Ponzi scheme, it would say a Ponzi scheme, like a pyramid scheme, promises the illusion of big profits by rewarding early investors.
1: And it's illegal. It's a crime.
0: And it's illegal. Yeah. And eventually it runs out and it collapses. Social Security is not a Ponzi scheme.
1: No.
0: Social Security is a pay-as-you-go program. In fact, if it were a Ponzi scheme, it wouldn't have lasted 90 years. But anyway, it is a pay-as-you-go program. So last year, and this is what some people misunderstand, it's not a savings account.
1: Right.
0: It's not like there's a bank account with Martin O'Malley's name on it and my date of birth and Social Security number, and that's what we dip into. No, this is a multi-generational promise. It's a promise from generations that have gone ahead of us that created the system, and it's a promise that we make to generations that will come after ours, that we're not in our country going to let anybody die in abject poverty when they've worked their whole life and they reach their golden years. We're not going to let people that suffer a disability that were trying to play by the rules to be sitting out on a corner with a tin cup. A young guy that I ran into in Baltimore the other day at the gym, well, they're all younger now, he said, if they stop Social Security, I'll still get my money back, won't I? I said, no, man.
1: No.
0: The only way you get back what you put into it is if we keep going as a nation and as a country and continue this program, which is the envy of the free world.
1: I do acknowledge that we could probably talk for another hour. We've probably gone longer than I promised you we would. So we'll wrap it up now. Governor, we celebrated Social Security's 90th birthday in August of 2025. We even made a documentary about it, which will be seen on PBS stations and streamed on Amazon.
0: Oh, good.
1: Will this program survive intact, do you think? Or should we be worried that on its 90th birthday, it might be forever altered?
0: Oh, it's already been forever altered. Well, forever's a long time.
1: Yeah.
0: But we will be decades recovering from the damage guys have done.
1: Mm-hmm.
0: I choose to believe that people are waking up to this very real threat. Social Security is cutting through. People are waking up. And in the next course correction opportunity we have as a republic, if we're still allowed to have elections by them, is the midterms coming up. And think about that 15-point swing. Do you know how many House seats were won by Republicans by 15 points or less the last time around? I'll tell you, 52 seats. We only need to pick up one or two.
1: Right. To get the House back. Yeah. I want to thank you, Governor. I do want to ask you a corny personal favor. My mom, who spent most of her life in Silver Spring, Maryland, is now in assisted living, which is not cheap. And the way that she was able to go from the red every month into the black was Social Security and my father's death benefit. So now she's financially secure enough to pay her bills. Mm-hmm. Could you say hello to Mrs. Gottlieb?
0: Mrs. Gottlieb, this is former Commissioner of Social Security and your fellow Marylander, Martin O'Malley, wanting to say hello and wishing you many happy days.
1: Thank you, Governor. Well, we could have gone on for another hour. I don't think we're going to edit this down very much because there's too much good stuff and important stuff in it. So thank you, Governor.
0: Thank you. My honor. Thanks for what you're doing.
1: Since we spoke to Governor O'Malley in 2025, he has been out there every day fighting for Social Security and holding the Trump administration accountable. Elon Musk announced he was leaving the Trump administration in May of 2025. When news broke in January that DOGE had offered Americans' personal Social Security data to a conservative political advocate, O'Malley said, quote, Trump is responsible for greenlighting the largest theft of personal data in U.S. history. Our producer is Melanie Riley. Our engineer is Shahab Shakoui. Our story editor is Donna Lack. And our editor is Steve Lack. Theme music by Simon Laszlo Jansen. Opening voiceover by Nicholas Maloof. The You Earned This jingle was written by Walter Gottlieb, arranged by Jeff Gruber and our You Earned This singers, and recorded at Blue House Productions in Silver Spring, Maryland. Special thanks to our colleagues at the National Committee to Preserve Social Security and Medicare, who helped make this program possible. I'm Walter Gottlieb, reminding you, you earned this.
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0: 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I'm Richard Walensky.
1: Mary Roach has written 8 books devoted to popular science in a humorous vein, from an examination of cadavers to human sexuality to humans at war. Her latest book, Replaceable You, Adventures in Human Anatomy, was published in 2025 and was just released in paperback. In this interview, recorded August 24, 2010, she discusses her book, Packing for Mars, The Curious Science of Life in the Void.
0: Mary Roach, I'm curious how you get from one book to another. I mean, Stiff, which is about corpses, came out of a series of articles you were writing. Spook, which is an investigation of the possibility of life after death, how did that emerge?
2: That grew out of a chapter in Stiff. There was a chapter about how philosophers and anatomists used to take human bodies and actually look for the soul as a body part. Is it in the head? Is it maybe this strange little chunk here? Could that be the soul? So that was in Stiff, and then I was fascinated by that kind of intersection of science and religion and people trying to apply science to something like the human soul. So that blew out into Spook.
0: And then from Spook to Bonk?
2: There was a footnote. If you're a careful reader, if you can find the footnotes, if you're a careful reader, inside each book there's often a footnote that is a hint to the next book. There is a footnote about people having sex in an MRI machine and what had been learned. That was a footnote which then kind of the germ of Bonk, the sex lab book.
0: So I would think that there must have been a little investigation into either weightless sex or sex in outer space.
2: You would think, but no, there was a footnote in, and I took it out because I wanted to use it in Packing for Mars, but there was a footnote, and don't ask me how I got off on this tangent, but there was a zero-gravity toilet footnote that I yanked so I could use it in the chapter in this book. So that was sort of where the clue was in this book.
0: And how did Packing for Mars then fully emerge from the research on the footnote, or was it just kind of an aside and you went back and took out the footnote?
2: It was an aside. I went back and took it out to use it. I got the idea talking to an acquaintance that works at the bed rest facility in Galveston, Texas, which is a very surreal place to visit. It's people lying in bed for 3 months at a time, lounging in their pajamas, surfing the net, being paid to do so because NASA is using them to study the effects of zero gravity. So you lie down in bed for 3 months without getting up. The same things happen to your body as would happen to an astronaut. It's a research facility that just looks like a bunch of slackers sitting around and, you know, playing video games. So I asked this guy, Renee, who works at the bed rest facility. I said, seriously, so there's this simulated weightlessness. And he was telling me other things that are simulated, because anything that happens in space, because space is such a hostile, foreign, strange, and expensive place to be, everything gets rehearsed here on Earth. You could essentially go into space without ever leaving Earth. And I was asking him, well, what other kinds of space on Earth situations are there? And I thought, well, that's a side to the space program that nobody's really familiar with, and it sounds kind of like the, you know, surreal and strange enough that I could wander around in it for a couple of years and do a book. So that conversation was where it began.
0: So how do you select the topics that you're going to cover in a book like Packing for Mars?
2: Very simply, it's me going, what is going to be most entertaining, fascinating, and surprising for people? Because you'll notice I tend to choose very, very broad topics. I'm not doing, you know, a specific history of the use of animals in space
0: right.
2: Or the space food program or something. I have to choose from all of space history and all of the sort of physiological side of it, the psychological stuff, all of which you could write 2 or 3 books about. So I've got this broad subject area, and then I can go and kind of cherry pick what I think is the most fascinating and fun to write about. I mean, I'm also being a little self-serving, and that it's more fun for me to write about something if it's fun to research and write about. So I'm doing it for myself as well as for my readers. I'm trying to leave out the parts people skip.
0: You also make sure in your books that there's a little bit of hands-on as well.
2: Yes, I do try to do that. I am very much aware of the whole, you know, the tendency in nonfiction to do stunt literature, like I'm going to spend, you know, 6 months without using toilet paper, or I will recycle everything, or I will, you know, travel around the world without going on an airplane, whatever the quote-unquote stunt is. But I do find in some cases, particularly in Bonk, there were scenarios where without my going in and being the subject for a couple of these projects, there was no way I could get across to people how strange and awkward that really is to be
0: right.
2: A subject in a physiological sex research project. I couldn't interview Masters and Johnson subjects who were actually having sex, you know, intercourse, the whole sexual response cycles being studied. Those are all anonymous folks. And the way to answer the question was to make myself be the awkward and queasy one. But I try to keep myself out of it for the most part.
0: A book like Spook, you could have, I guess, gone more into hands-on or whatever on and chose instead to work in the realm of history.
2: In that case, the qualifying factor was it either based at a university, was it academic? Like the historical stuff, even then, it was the chapter on ectoplasm, the Sorbonne University had sponsored a bunch. Scientific American was involved. Science getting involved in religion and the soul. So that's narrowed the focus in that case. I did include the history of spiritualism in that. Scientists got involved. Nobel Prize winning scientists were caught up in that field. So as long as it was academic, if there was somebody doing it in a laboratory setting, applying scientific method, that's what I was fascinated by.
0: And so in all of your books, there is this edge or rim around the book, which is its relation to, in a way, organized science.
2: Yeah, especially with Spook, if I didn't have that limiting factor, there's no limit to how far out into the fringes I would have had to travel.
0: And I would think in something like Bonk as well.
2: Yeah, very much so. And it, what fascinates me is that intersection. I mean, with sex research, sexual physiology, it is arousal and orgasm are part of their physiology, their anatomy, their biomechanics. But then again, they're intimate and personal and very human. And how do you study them? So that question is what fascinates me.
0: Let's talk a little about Packing to Mars, Mary Roach. Potty in space. We don't really think about that, or rather odors in space. Was that something you had ever really thought about before you discovered that Apollo astronauts, their capsules stunk?
2: Yeah, because years ago I interviewed an astronaut. He was a biologist. I think he was an MD, Bill Thornton. And he'd been involved in the study of bone loss. And I was interviewing him about bone loss and some of the work that he'd done. But he told me this story about how they train astronauts. The toilet in space, it's a much smaller opening. It works like a shop vac. It's totally different technology. And he told me the story I would never forget about. There's a training device that has a video camera in the toilet bowl and the closed-circuit TV monitor right next to you, so you're able to get your angle right. You're kind of docking with this thing. The lack of gravity affects everything. You name a body part, something strange is happening. Any technology that works here doesn't work up there. And that's when I first started to think about that, yeah.
0: Was he the one who originally told you about turds in space?
2: That came from reading the mission transcript of Gemini. No, it was an Apollo mission. And you can download these PDFs, and they're enormous 400-page files. It's all the communication between mission control and the astronauts. And it's searchable by keyword. So you can. I would sit there, my husband would be watching a ball game, and I'd be typing in, turd, pee. It was just this wonderful moment where it's this jargon-heavy conversation between the crew. Like, oh, in about, you know, in about 25 seconds, we've got a T-16 scheduled to, hey, who is that? It's another turd. You know, just, it's right there in the transcript. They're arguing over whose it is. And because then, back then, there was no toilet. It's a tiny space, severe weight limitations. It's a bag. You're using a bag. It's like backpacking to the nth degree. It's just, you know, compromised hygiene all the way.
0: And on some of these zero-gravity toilets, if you don't close the toilet at the right time, something will slip out.
2: There's a term called, and this is the waste management, the waste systems guy, the engineer, was talking about one of the problems, because the way they sterilize it, they expose it to the vacuum of space, it freezes, you know, it's very solidly frozen. But because it's airflow, it's like a shop vac, you've got this column of air, and these little bits would break off. And zero-gravity and airflow, they'd make their way up the tube, and if you weren't paying attention, first of all, you have fecal popcorning, which is because it looks like an air popper, stuff can be sort of flying around with the airflow and the little bits, and if it makes its way out, then it becomes technically known as an escapee.
0: And of course, there is a problem with all kinds of liquids, and that includes anything from drinking water to what you excrete.
2: Yeah. I mean, the other thing that I found fascinating isn't just the problems of disposal, but even in space, the human bladder works by way of stretch receptors. So the fluid starts to build up on the floor of the bladder, the sides start to stretch, and that's what tells you, oh, time to make your way to the loo. In space, the material's not accumulating on the bottom. It's clinging by surface tension all around, so you don't get that signal until it's much later on, possibly to the point where the urethra would start to be pressed partway shut. And then you have a minor medical situation where you got to get out the self-catheterization kit. And so you don't think about these things, but everything about us is built for walking, for not floating, and in the case of the bladder, having the material on the bottom and not sort of all over.
0: Well, what about digestion?
2: Digestion, here's another story that I love. The human stomach, again, is an organ that needs gravity. Okay, here's why. You drink a carbonated beverage, or if you swallow, you know, as you eat, you swallow, tend to swallow some air. It's called aerophagia. Normally, this would rise to the top of the stomach. You know, if you drink a carbonated beverage, little bubbles rise to the top. They were able to figure out how to put a carbonated beverage into space. Coke and Pepsi invested a lot of money in that. What they didn't realize, in the stomach, little bubbles don't rise to the top. The top is where the opening is. So when you want to expel that gas because you feel bloated and uncomfortable, you get one of those messy burps with the liquid spray. So nobody thought that through. They thought, oh, well, look, we figured it out. Carbonation. Now we can have carbonated beverages in space. Yeah, but no one wants to drink them because you can't really burp very well.
0: Mary Roach, as you proceeded along in your research, I mean, more and more of these kind of oddities began surfacing. What for you was the strangest one that you discovered?
2: I found this pretty strange. You grow in zero gravity, the curvature of your spine flattens out, and you are 2 to 3 inches taller. Well, imagine if you're the person who works in fitting suits. You have to factor in a growth spurt for the astronauts. I remember reading one of the memoirs of the cosmonauts saying, you know, on the way back, you're very cramped in your suit. It fit you on the way out, but on the way back, it doesn't fit anymore.
0: Did you put on a spacesuit?
2: I did not. In fact, you have to have a pass a certain type of physical even to put one of those on. Because bear in mind, the suits that you see them wearing on a spacewalk are zero gravity suits, so there's no weight to them. They're tremendously heavy. They're like 200 and something pounds. So for you to put that on Earth and try to walk around, I mean, you would just fall over and be unable to get back up. They train in a huge tank of water that has a mock-up of pieces of the space station. So they're floating in water. You really can't move around without help wearing this tremendously heavy thing. Once you're in zero gravity, of course, it weighs nothing. I wanted to go in the neutral buoyancy tank and put on a suit, but the suits are a tremendously expensive piece of equipment, or many pieces of equipment, and it takes two people to put the thing on. NASA doesn't easily allow people to put on. But I've heard that a spacesuit, the line that I recall one of the suit engineers saying, a spacesuit is not a fun place to be. It's not even a fun place to visit. It's a really uncomfortable, clunky, vision-obscuring, strange-smelling place. It's a little human-shaped room that you're in. It's really very unappealing place to spend your time.
0: I went out several years ago, passed all the tests for scuba, and I found just putting on the mask and the thing in my mouth was claustrophobic.
2: Yes, yeah. My husband felt the same. My husband is a good swimmer. I'm a terrible swimmer. I loved it because you're buoyant, because you don't have to worry about staying up, and it's very relaxing. But yeah, I know what you mean, just having that on your face, the goggle, worrying that it's going to begin leaking and you're going to have to empty it and all that, yeah.
0: I keep thinking that in a weightless environment and a spacesuit, it's freeing and incredibly claustrophobic too.
2: Yeah, I think that you don't really even enjoy, I'm guessing because I haven't been in a spacesuit
0: right.
2: In space. I have been in zero gravity, which is wonderful and exhilarating, but to imagine wearing one of those big bulky suits would kind of take all the joy out of it. I think it's probably, you know, the whole debate about motorcycle helmets. The reason I'm on a motorcycle is to feel the wind in my hair, and you put this big bulky thing on my head. I mean, I'm not advocating for not wearing helmets, but I think that's probably what part of what's behind the hesitation to wear a motorcycle helmet.
1: You're listening to an interview with Mary Roach discussing her book, Packing for Mars, The Curious Science of Life in the Void, recorded in the KPFA studios on August 24th, 2010. I'm Richard Walensky on Book Waves.
0: Mary Roach, let's talk a little bit about being in zero gravity. Now, we've all, or most of us, have at one point or another been in a pool and we've gone underwater. In Packing for Mars, you talk about it's sort of semi-approximation, but don't even think it's the real thing.
2: No, I didn't find it to be tremendously similar to that, because when you float in water, you always feel the resistance. You're moving through a pretty heavy substance. You feel it buoying you. The other thing that's different, in zero gravity, your organs don't weigh anything. And you know, your heart is hanging off your aorta and your arms are hanging off your shoulders. And there's this weight to yourself that you don't realize until it's gone. And it's this kind of physical euphoria. You're as light as air, literally. I just loved it. If you're one of the unfortunate people who's in the back of the plane with the vomit bag, it's not as much fun. But they give you good drugs. And I had a tremendous, the minute I got down, I thought, how can I do this again? But I probably won't, because you have something like $5,000 to go on one of those flights.
0: Did your publisher pay for that?
2: If you're a journalist, you should know about this. NASA has it's the Student Flight Opportunities Program. Aerospace students compete to do a zero-gravity research project. My team was doing welding in space, and are the welds weakened by lack of gravity? And you can go along as a journalist. It's outside of near Johnson Space Center, Ellington Field, and you fly out of there on one of those parabolic flights. And if you are a journalist, it's a kind of a fabulous opportunity.
0: Explain what a parabolic flight is.
2: Sure. It's a C-9. It's a great big jet, and it's flying kind of a roller coaster up, over, down, back up, over, down. And as the plane goes over and down, you have about 20 seconds of zero gravity where you're floating. And then as it pulls out of the dive and climbs back up, then you're 2 Gs. You weigh twice what you weigh on Earth. And it's a strange sensation. You're lying down on the floor of this plane. All the seats are taken out. And your head weighs twice what it does on Earth. And your neck isn't, my neck wasn't strong enough to lift my head. So you're kind of pinned to the floor in this bizarre manner. And then when you go back over the top and you go back into zero G, these people lying down on the floor of the plane would rise up. It was like the rapture in there. Sun like spooks coming out of the grave, rising up and then floating in the air. It's a very strange scene.
0: The part where you're at the 2 Gs, you can get that in a number of rides mm-hmm. in amusement parks, those big twirly things. Yeah.
2: Well, you see people with their arms in the air and they're pinned to their seat by extra gravity. Yeah.
0: But the actual effect of zero gravity, there's no other way to get it, I would think, for more than a second.
2: You have a couple seconds on an elevator. You know, when it's stopping and you're thrown upward a little bit, you've got like a little fraction of a second on it. If it's a very fast elevator that slows down quickly enough, you're kind of thrown upward. That it approximates that, but there's really no, other than the parabolic flight, there's no, or dropping you down an elevator shaft in the moments before you die, you would have the sensation of weightlessness.
0: Well, what about a person, say, doing a skydive?
2: Well, in that case, you've got this tremendous air force blowing up against you. So it's a very different sensation. In both cases, you're technically free falling, but here you're held by this sort of wall of air or column of air underneath you. I've actually been in a vertical wind tunnel. You know, you shift your body and you zip off in one because you're being pushed all over the place by the wind. Whereas in zero gravity, you're just floating like a soap bubble.
0: And that first time, what was that feeling like, the very first parabola?
2: There's photographs of me on the NASA Student Flight Opportunities website, just grinning like an idiot. Myself and this one other woman who was from NASA headquarters, the education department, she and I, you know, the poor students are having to focus on their experiments. They're down sort of on the ground, and Joyce and I are just kind of like pieces of clothing in a dryer, just laughing. And there's nothing like it. You are really doing the Superman thing.

0: one that you wouldn't have thought would have been?
1: Oh, there's a lot of myths dispelled, but there's a couple delightful hoaxes on the internet about NASA having spent taxpayer dollars to investigate the best sexual position in zero gravity. And one of them claimed to be a shuttle flight. They even named the number of the flight. Well, this flight exists, and it was an all-male flight, so that was actually, it was a particularly amusing faux pas there. There was a second hoax about them having used the neutral buoyancy tank to investigate these. Anyway, both of them are preposterous, and they're not true. A couple of journalists actually put these in their nonfiction books about space, that these were things that NASA had investigated. You wanted to know what was a myth that you would have thought was true. Here's one. Okay, there was a myth I always heard. If you throw up in your helmet, when you're out on a spacewalk wearing a whole pressure suit and a pressure helmet, if you get sick, and people do get very sick, especially in the first few days of a mission, and you were to throw up, there was this, I wouldn't say urban, it was a space myth, not an urban myth, that you would inhale the vomit and drown in your own vomit, sort of a la Jimi Hendrix, and that it could be a lethal situation. Well, I talked to suit engineers. They said, no, believe me, we've spent a lot of time thinking about this. There's an air channel at the forehead. You got air flowing down over the face. It would just whoosh it down into the body of the suit, which is gross but not life-threatening. The danger would be, though, that you'd have splatter on your visor. And if you're doing something on the exterior of a spacecraft, you really need to be able to see where you are and what you're doing. So that could be potentially life-threatening. Your visor splatter could be life-threatening.
0: As I was reading about how NASA was trying to deal with food and number of times one excretes, I kept thinking, my God, they're talking about me and my old dog. And then it turns out that's a little bit closer to reality, because toward the end of the book, you admit that a lot of this stuff comes from veterinarians and pet food people.
1: In the early days, Mercury and Apollo, more Gemini and Apollo, Mercury was such a short one, because there was no toilet. They tried to create food that was, quote unquote, low residue, highly processed, no fiber, so they could limit the number of times the poor astronauts had to encounter the bag, the dreaded bag. So yes, it was the same things you want in pet food. You want to limit the number of times that you got to take the dog out for a walk. Also, you don't want messy stuff to clean up. You want fairly well-formed. So the two concerns that pet food manufacturers face are similar to what the early space food folks, and yes, it was Air Force veterinarians came in at a certain point and said, let's come up with a pelletized formula. Astronaut Chow, there was a guy who developed astronaut chow, these little pellets. Bind you right up, don't have to use the bag.
0: If mankind will go into space, yeah, this is something that's ongoing.
1: There was an amazing quote in 1964. It was the Conference on Space Nutrition and Related Waste Concerns. And one of the lines was, for the short missions of Mercury and Gemini, the solution has been a constipated astronaut. And that wasn't a joke. It was true. And I remember the longest mission, Gemini mission, was 2 weeks. It was the first time anybody got on for 2 weeks. And it was Lovell and Borman. Borman was determined to make it the whole 2 weeks without using the bag. He got to day nine. He had to use it. And Jim Lovell's going, come on, Frank, only five more days.
0: In Spook, you wound up talking to a lot of very strange people. And one would think that when you're speaking with scientists in the mainstream, and there's nothing more mainstream than space and space exploration, I mean, you have to be mainstream to be involved in it. Were they saner or just as crazy in a different way?
1: They were saner. Of course, there were astronauts who became very affected by their experience. They became very spiritual. It was Mitchell and Scott Carpenter, too, was very sort of moved by the whole experience of seeing Earth from space. But in terms of their sense of humor, the space folks were much funnier than the soul people, the new age, the people who are investigating the persistence of personality after death is how they've termed it at University of Virginia. These people are so, I guess because they're constantly getting criticized and fearing that they'll lose their funding, so they try to speak in very sort of technical terms, and they're very, very somber people, which I didn't really expect. The sex folks, very good senses of humor. The space people are pretty funny, particularly the engineers who work in the waste control departments, and the astronauts, too. Despite all the stress they're under, they're pretty funny.
0: How many astronauts did you wind up interviewing total?
1: Probably about 20 astronauts, cosmonauts, yeah.
0: And did they seem to have certain traits in common?
1: They are all very high-achieving, very determined people. You don't get into space by being a slacker. But they're not humorless, and they're not really controlling. Because the other thing about the space program now, as opposed to in the early days of the right stuff, you got five or six people in a small space. So they are selected by their ability to be flexible, sense of humor, fairness. These are actual recommended astronaut

0: attributes, ability to form stable and quality interpersonal relationships. They're really good people, in addition to people who got good grades, who did all their homework. They're folks who get along with people. They're people that you like right away. They're very charismatic.
1: Mary Roach, in your refrigerator, you had reconstituted pee, and you drank it?
0: The last chapter has to do with a Mars mission. The book is not about Mars, even though it's in the title. It's not a Mars-specific book. And that is an exercise in extreme recycling. All of the water for 5 people for 3 years is a tremendous amount of weight. So you would be doing recycling. You would be drinking your urine and your sweat. On the International Space Station, they have a rig for doing that right now. And I thought, well, I'm going to go interview and talk to this guy who was involved in that design of that. And he's down at NASA Ames, and I'm not far away. I thought, well, we'll go to the cafeteria and let's, as our beverage, we'll drink a glass of our own purified urine. And so I went through the process. It was actually kind of educational. I wasn't using the system they use up there. I was using a very simple method, activated charcoal, which is an amazing substance, all these little nooks and crannies that entrap all the impurities. And then to get the salt out, a very simple, it's called osmotic pressure, kind of swapping sweet for salty. And it takes a few hours. And if you had one of these little kits on a lifeboat, you could happily drink your urine. It tastes very sweet, kind of tastes like something you'd feed hummingbirds. It is largely a psychological hurdle. It's not distasteful in any way. And the NASA stuff, I've heard they've had journalists come in and they can't tell the difference between tap water and treated urine. This guy who I was speaking to is saying that down in Orange County, that's going on now. They add a few steps in to separate toilet from tap and make people feel more comfortable. But he said they don't really need to do that. They're basically doing toilet to tap right now, and they are very, very good at what they do. And people have this sense that, oh, a mountain stream, that's the most pure water. It's like, well, he said, have you seen the livestock out there? So it was an interesting exercise, particularly in thinking into the future and what we may face with water shortages.
1: Well, there's also discussion, and of course the astronauts put a stop to it as soon as possible, which is reconstituted hard excretion.
0: Oh, yeah. Someone brought that up at that old 1964 conference. The possibility of reuse must be considered. And someone I interviewed said he was at a workshop where the astronauts are like, we are not eating burgers on the way back. One thing I love about, okay, for a Mars mission, just again, with the extreme recycling and using everything, hydrocarbons are very good at shielding radiation. The metal spacecraft is not, tends to break the cosmic rays down into more dangerous pieces. So you would save the waste matter and line the living module with it for the return. So on the way to Mars, you're flying in a can of food, and on the way home, you're flying in a can of feces.
1: Well, let's suppose for a second, Mary Roach, that they actually did reconstitute feces, and it was presented to you. Would you have eaten it?
0: Mine or someone else's?
1: I'm not saying.
0: That was the big thing with the urine guy. I said, hey, you want a sip? He goes, no. You only do your own. I was like, I don't have any. I'm fine. I'm clean. He's like, no, thanks. That was the real test, is to drink somebody or eat someone else's. But, you know, if they process it enough, it's all carbon-based. I mean, I for the sake of the chapter, I'm sure I would have tried it. I would have tried it for sure. I mean, it would certainly have been processed to the point where you, and hopefully they would have, you know, made it into some interesting, you know how it is with meat. You want to make it look not like an animal. You want to disguise the fact that it's a piece of an animal. The same thing, I think, if they made it look like a little pettifer or a truffle or something, and put some frosting on it or something, I think I could have handled it.
1: Let's talk the politics of it. It is called Packing for Mars. You know, a lot of people talk about problems on Earth. Obviously, we can't solve problems by throwing money at them. On the other hand, we've got a failing infrastructure, and an argument could be made that maybe money should be spent on rebuilding our highways while we have them rather than sending someone to Mars.
0: Absolutely. And if you could guarantee that the money that would be spent on Mars would be spent on roads and education and medical research, I would say for sure spend it here, but it never seems to work that way. You cut back on the roads and the education, and then you just cut back on the space exploration as well. But yes, if that money taken were used for these things, I would absolutely agree with you.
1: You've been listening to an interview with Mary Roach discussing her book, Packing for Mars, The Curious Science of Life in the Void, recorded in the KPFA studios on August 24th, 2010. I'm Richard Walensky. On Book Waves. Book Waves is produced by Richard Walensky in the studios of KPFA Pacifica Radio in Berkeley, California.

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CAP addresses success outcomes, completion rates, and equity gaps for first-generation and income-qualified students. Coaches implement personalized mentoring, proactive academic interventions, and increased campus resource access through a coaching model. 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
1: With an in-depth look at an important news story, KSVR presents this news feature. Public school districts across Washington are starting classes with fewer staff this school year. KNKX's Anna Mariani reports this is happening due to budget pressures that could worsen as the state faces another tight legislative session for funding.
2: Annalisa Kellogg teaches music at Midland Elementary School just south of Tacoma in the Franklin Pierce School District. I met with them while they were getting their office ready for the school year. One wall is plastered floor to ceiling with thank you cards from students, along with a giant pride flag.
3: I had a trans boy student who loved music, and we talked a lot, and he bought me this flag. And I was like, it's so big, what am I going to do with it? And I was like, I'm just going to put it in my office. So
2: Kellogg says it's important for students to have trusted adults outside of their home when they come to school. But they say that can be difficult when the district has big class sizes. The district is starting back up this fall with about 50 fewer positions, many of them educators. And as president of their local education association, Kellogg will be the first person to tell you that having fewer staff in public schools negatively impacts students.
3: By the time they get their instruments set up and ready to go, and we run rehearsal and pack up, when was I supposed to meet with each kid and check in with them? How's their day going? Hey, did you struggle with homework? Or like, can I help you with these fingerings? Like, whatever it may be, the time isn't there.
2: But the superintendent of Franklin Pierce School District, Lance Goodpaster, says he didn't have any other choice but to make cuts.
4: The escalating cost of doing business has first forced us to spend our fund balance and now is forcing us to make additional cuts so that we can rebuild that fund balance.
2: This district is not alone. In Port Angeles, the district is beginning the school year with 8 fewer teaching positions. And Bellingham Public Schools are starting back up with about 60 fewer positions, over half of them teachers. Districts say the rising cost of materials, salaries, and even liability insurance all contribute. In Franklin Pierce, this is what Goodpaster is seeing.
4: We have gaps between what we receive from the state and what we spend on in kind of big buckets around special education, transportation, material supplies.
2: Meanwhile,
4: costs,
2: enrollment has gone down. Teachers. Data from the Office of Superintendent of Public Instruction shows an over 4% drop in students enrolled statewide in recent years. Officials say it's due to declining birth rates and parents choosing alternatives to public school since the pandemic. And enrollment drives how much money districts get from their main funder, the state. It's not as if the state isn't spending money on K-12. The legislature is spending more and more in recent years. Fiscal analysts estimate the state is providing over $15,000 per student. It's just costs are up and enrollment is down. And most of the K-12 operating budget goes to salaries and benefits. So when cuts come, they often come for staff. State Superintendent Chris Rakedahl says school funding is a problem that's become acute over the past few years.
5: I think in some ways, blue states tend to have it a little worse in education because they are in states where their legislatures are trying to do so many other things in the human services world.
6: And when you spread the peanut butter so thin, you start underfunding program after program after program.
2: That's Representative Travis Couture. He's the House Republican budget lead for the minority party in Olympia. And he wants a budget that puts education spending first.
6: A more prioritized budget focusing on the paramount duty, which is K-12 first, and then working your way down the list is probably the more responsible route to go. That's the route I would like to go. But unfortunately, that hasn't been what the majority of the legislature has decided in the last couple of years.
2: Regardless of how lawmakers decide to fund education moving forward, the problem of enrollment remains. And Rakedahl doesn't expect the state funding model tying dollars to student headcount to change anytime soon.
5: That's not the lever people are pulling.
2: In the meantime, teachers like Kellogg are determined to keep showing up for kids, even with fewer staff to support.
3: We're still here for the kids. We show up and do our best every day.
2: Lawmakers will begin grappling with a significant budget shortfall and what that means for education when the legislative session begins in January. I'm Anna Marie Yanni, reporting.

Hello, everybody. You are listening to Graham's Analog Arcade. This is an all-vinyl set, and this is a new hour for me. So I normally would be starting at about 6 o'clock, 6:05, but kind of jumping in a couple minutes late. So I'm going to put on some Neutral Milk Hotel today. This is the first track off of, their big album. I'm trying to find what the name of it is here for you guys. This is In the Airplane Over the Sea, and the song is The King of Carrot Flowers Part 1. So school starts tomorrow. I'm so excited. I wish everybody success and unity in this journey as we all emerge into this world together. So, you know, and to our community in general, you know, the Skagit Valley, man, you guys are the best. I love you guys. So blessed that I get to interact and work with everybody in this community. Thank you so much for your patience and tolerance and helping me through my dark, you know, stuff that I go through. And I'm training here in the human services program to help others, as you know, emerge as the creative spirits that they are. So here we go with some Neutral Milk Hotel.

This is Graham's Analog Arcade, and you are listening to KSVR 91.7. So the last four songs, started off with Talk Talk, It's My Life, followed by, let's see if I can at least try to pronounce this, Atarazat Ad Habibia. It's a Habibi Funk Records album from Al Hadawi. It's one of my favorites. It's so good. And then The Verve, Star Sail, the famous Richard Ashcroft from the album A Storm in Heaven, one of their best underrated albums from the, 1991 or 92 or whatever. And then New Order, Bizarre Love Triangle. And now I'm going to dive into, one of my favorite cultures in the world, which is Indonesia. We're gonna listen to some classic music from Sumatra. This album, I think, was recorded in 1950, actually. So it's a timeless classic, and it's this one I can at least kind of pronounce as Ili Ili, like ILE/ILE, from the island of Sumatra. So enjoy, everybody.

President.

Hello, everybody out there in Skagit Valley. This is Graham broadcasting live from Skagit Valley College. So you just heard an Indonesian album, and it is Ropoan Batoara? is Batak music? I can't exactly pronounce that, but that's okay. And then the famous band that we all love from Portland, Wipers, with Nothing Left to Lose, the famous Greg Sage, who is, the original punk rock star from Portland, Oregon. Well, he's not really a star, but we all love him out there. And next, I'm going to play some Interpol. Yeah, the song PDA, so enjoy.

Hello, everybody. You are listening to Graham's Analog Arcade on KSVR. And the last couple songs you just heard was Boards of Canada, the famous Scottish duo, Prophecy at 1420 megahertz. And then Interpol, PDA,

and Ali Farkatore's beloved son, Viu Farkatore, also teaming up with a band out of Houston and to create the song Ali Hala Adaba. And this is an all-vinyl record set, so everything you've been listening to is coming from the vinyl records on the Wheels of Steel, the Technics turntable. And next, I'm going to play some Eerie Family. Enjoy.

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1: Here is a KSVR news brief. Democrat Val Hoyle is in a rematch with Republican retired Air Force Colonel Monique Despain in the race to represent 4th Oregon's congressional district. This time around, however, candidates are facing voters' worries about artificial intelligence. KLCC's Rebecca Hansen-White reports.
2: In her first TV ad of the cycle, Despain hammered Hoyle on AI.
3: Val Hoyle's taken thousands from the AI companies driving the data center boom. They get massive tax breaks. We get higher bills.
2: The AI spending Despain is referring to is nearly $300,000 in independent expenditures, which is political spending in a race not authorized by candidates, by a pro-AI PAC in May. Hoyle says she hasn't accepted money from AI companies.
4: Nobody is going to buy my vote. My record speaks for itself. What I want is federal legislation.
2: When asked about her position on AI, Despain promised to not take industry money and said she planned to listen to voters. I'm Rebecca Hansen-White reporting.

Within here on Skagit Reaches or Skagit Valley's community radio station. My name is Nick, and I'm going to be your host here for the next hour here on Nick's Mix. That last track was from Thievery Corporation. Starting this next set off, we have a track from Mount Joy.

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1: Here is a KSVR news brief. Democrat Val Hoyle is in a rematch with Republican retired Air Force Colonel Monique Despain in the race to represent 4th Oregon's congressional district. This time around, however, candidates are facing voters' worries about artificial intelligence. KLCC's Rebecca Hansen-White reports.
2: In her first TV ad of the cycle, Despain hammered Hoyle on AI.
3: Val Hoyle's taken thousands from the AI companies driving the data center boom. They get massive tax breaks. We get higher bills.
2: The AI spending Despain is referring to is nearly $300,000 in independent expenditures, which is political spending in a race not authorized by candidates, by a pro-AI PAC in May. Hoyle says she hasn't accepted money from AI companies.
4: Nobody is going to buy my vote. My record speaks for itself. What I want is federal legislation.
2: When asked about her position on AI, Despain promised to not take industry money and said she planned to listen to voters. I'm Rebecca Hansen-White reporting.

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Starting off with a piece from Medi, a piece called Millennium Dance. But coming up, we have some music from Chicago, Duncan Sheik, Madi Devi, Seal, Karani, Debussy, Styx. We'll have something from Brave Shores. We'll have something from, let's see, it looks like some Aha we'll have in here, and a whole lot more. So I invite you to sit back, relax, close your eyes. This is Jessica, and you're listening to Nightfall.

from Mahadi Devi. A piece called Translucence Reflected from the Truth of Being compact disc. We also had Empty Galaxies from Silascot from the Silent World compact disc. Millennium Dance was in there with Medi from the Instrumental Imagery Volume 3 compact disc. Good evening, this is Jessica, and you are listening to 91.7 FM KSVR Mount Vernon, 90.1 FM KSVU Hamilton Concrete, on the web at www.ksvr.org, and of course you can call us anytime at 360-416-7000. I have a piece here from Cosmo Frequency, a piece called Chillaxin, and this is from the Soundtrack to Life compact disc.

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submitted for your approval. Your new age rock music from Bachman Turner Overdrive as Blue Collar from the best of so far compact disc. We had To Be Over. That was from Yes, from the Relayer compact disc. Ricky Kej was in there with Pieces of Heaven from the Shanty Orchestra. 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And I have something here from the Afro-Kilt sound system, a piece called Big Cat from the Volume 2 release.

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1: Here is a KSVR news brief. Democrat Val Hoyle is in a rematch with Republican retired Air Force Colonel Monique Despain in the race to represent 4th Oregon's congressional district. This time around, however, candidates are facing voters' worries about artificial intelligence. KLCC's Rebecca Hansen-White reports.
2: In her first TV ad of the cycle, Despain hammered Hoyle on AI.
3: Val Hoyle's taken thousands from the AI companies driving the data center boom. They get massive tax breaks, we get higher bills.
2: The AI spending Despain is referring to is nearly $300,000 in independent expenditures, which is political spending in a race not authorized by candidates, by a pro-AI PAC in May. Hoyle says she hasn't accepted money from AI companies.
4: Nobody is going to buy my vote. My record speaks for itself. What I want is federal legislation.
2: When asked about her position on AI, Despain promised to not take industry money and said she planned to listen to voters. I'm Rebecca Hansen-White reporting.
5: 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A piece called Lunar Symphony from the In Beauty I Walk compact disc. 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And we had Big Cat from the Afro-Celt Sound System, Volume 2 release. Good evening. 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

Holy Girl.

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from Echo Smith, Cool Kids. And that was from the Talking Dreams compact disc. We had the Dream Academy in there with Life in a Northern Town. Is that like one of the nice big 80s hits? I don't know if you noticed it, but I like a lot of 80 hits. ABC was in there with Be Near Me from the Look of Love, the very best of ABC. Muscat Love from America, America's Greatest Hits, and that was Muskrat Love. We also had Run from Air, from the Talkie Walkie compact disc. Ultravox was in there with Reap the Wild Wind from the Quartet compact disc. We also had Yanni in there with Aria from the Dare to Dream compact disc. We had our whole set of classical music in there with Debussy's Clair de Lune from the Monette's Water Lilies compact disc. We had the Pachelbel Canon, played by Paul Horn, from his just album called Music. And we had Reverie from John A. Seary. That was a Claude Debussy piece from the Better Late Than Never compact disc. And I think we started that all off with the Celts playing a piece called Exile from the Prince of Peace compact disc. This is Jessica, and you are listening to Nightfall. You hear Nightfall every Monday night from 8 o'clock to 10 o'clock right here on 91.7 FM, KSVR Mount Vernon, 90.1 FM, Hamilton, KSVU Hamilton Concrete, of course, on the web at www.ksvr.org. And I've got one last song here, and this is from Duncan Sheik. He passed away this last week at, I think his age was 52. Such a young age. But this is Duncan Sheik with his big hit, Barely Breathing. We'll see you next week right here on Nightfall.

Hello, everyone. How are we doing out there in this last week of September? It's wild, isn't it? It wasn't that long ago when it seemed like the fair weather of summer would never end. Then along comes September and says, oh, really? Well, watch this.

If you were with us a few weeks back, you heard the music we sent you of Héctor Villa-Lobos and a few selections of his suite of music he called Baquianas Brasileiras, in which he showcased folk melodies of his native Brazil by composing Bach-like counterpoint arrangements to accompany them. And we focused in on the fifth in that series that he originally scored for cellos and voice, but later rewrote for guitar and voice. And to illustrate what a magnificent composition it is, we featured the superb recording of it made by guitarist Lorindo Almeida and mezzo-soprano Sally Terry, which we are hearing in the background, which was later pointed out to me to be Héctor Villa-Lobos' favorite recording of his composition. I mention all this because the album it comes from, Duets with the Spanish Guitar on Angel Records, is equally good throughout, so I'd like to feature some more of it this week. It is cited as the first classical crossover album in which, as you will hear, classical material is given a more relaxed contemporary treatment. Listen to the languid, balletic grace of Sally Terry as she glides gently through these melodies, bending

She's a mezzo-soprano, one reviewer wrote, whose velvety voice and astonishing flexibility has hardly an equal at present. In her memoir, Simple Dreams, Linda Ronstadt called this record one of her most cherished recordings. So I urge you to listen as closely as the moment allows. Lean right into it. Focus in on what we are about to hear. You won't be disappointed. The program is Adagio, and I'm your host, Drew Darling. This is Brazilian guitarist Lorindo Almeida and Canadian-born mezzo-soprano Sally Terry.

We have been listening to selections from Duets with the Spanish Guitar, featuring the mezzo-soprano Sally Terry and renowned guitarist Lorindo Almeida, an artist who excelled equally in the classical repertoire, in Latin music, and in jazz, becoming a crossover artist of the highest caliber before there was such a term. In fact, he was the first to win Grammys for both his classical and his jazz recordings. And when he moved to Los Angeles, he was highly sought after by the film industry, where he is credited with contributing to some 800 film soundtracks and countless television scores. So when you think of the earliest pioneers who carried Brazilian music to North America, styles such as samba and bossa nova, think Lorindo Almeida. And this album Almeida made with Sally Terry, Duets with the Spanish Guitar, continues to entice listeners, has never in its 60 years gone out of print, and to this day receives high praise from the critics. In 2010, for example, Fanfare magazine inducted Duets with the Spanish Guitar into its Classical Recording Hall of Fame. Here now is contemporary artist Lila Downs, skipping down the lane, well paved by the likes of Sally Terry and Lorindo Almeida.

You're listening to Adagio with your host Drew Darling and listening to selections from the Elliot Goldenthal soundtrack to the Julie Taymor film Frida, about the groundbreaking Mexican artist Frida Kahlo. Artist Diego Rivera was Frida's husband, with whom she shared a wild and tumultuous marriage. Actually, two marriages. They tore up the first one, went their separate ways, then circled back and married again. And along the way, they crossed paths with an equally wild woman, Chavela Vargas, who's worthy of a film herself. Born in Costa Rica in 1919, she fled her home at the age of 14, landing in Mexico City, where she began singing with her guitar in the streets. By the time she was 30, in the 1950s, she'd become a fixture of the bohemian club scene, where her passionate style was known to move her audience to tears. Chavela Vargas was a sexual outlaw who flew in the face of the church and mainstream Mexican culture by performing in men's clothing and performing men's songs of love and seduction with no change of pronouns. Quite the beauty, with big brown bedroom eyes, Chavela Vargas dressed as she liked. She drank tequila, smoked cigars. She carried a pistol that she'd shoot off anytime she felt like it. She was given a white Alfa Romeo by the Mexican president, but wound up crashing it into a fountain drag racing at 3 a.m. When she sang at Elizabeth Taylor's Acapulco wedding, she is said to have run off with Ava Gardner. The day she met Chavela, Frida wrote to a friend calling her an erotic beauty and a gift from heaven, saying she would not hesitate to get naked with her. Vargas moved in with Frida and Diego, living for more than a year with them in their famous blue house in Mexico City. Que nunca despertaron mi amor. Stories of her abound, such as that she had snuck into women's bedrooms more than once, stealing them from their husbands on the back of her white horse, or about epic drinking binges starting on Friday and lasting till midweek, or that her blindness at birth was cured by a shaman who spit herbs into her eyes, or that she was a shaman herself. The line between truth and fiction was thin and wavering with her, but what is certain is that Chavela Vargas is a Mexican icon in her own right, and a Grammy Award winner, who lived and performed into her 90s about the time this film was produced. She's going to sing La Llorona, the Weeping Woman, for us from the Frida soundtrack. But first, here's a rough translation with the refrain La Llorona, the Weeping Woman, repeating throughout. They call me the Black One, meaning one in mourning, but I'm more like a weeping green chili, spicy but tasty. Ah, me, the difference between yesterday and today. Yesterday I was wonderful, today, not so much as a shadow. They say I do not grieve because they never see me cry, but the suffering dead also make no sound. But sorrow, silent and invisible, is greater still.

So, ladies and gentlemen, I give you Chavela Vargas singing La Llorona, the Weeping Woman, from the soundtrack to the film Frida. She is here singing in her later years and will be followed by a piece of hers entitled Paloma Negra, recorded by her in earlier years.

que te vas. Hay momentos en que quisiera mejor rajarme y arrancarme ya los

Ladies and gentlemen, that's about all the fun we're allowed this week. If you would like a little review of what we've played, please visit our website, radioadagio.com, where you will find a complete playlist and some videos you might enjoy. And if you liked what you heard, come back to us next week, by which time we ought to have something else cooked up for us, something spicy and tasty. I'll leave you with one more by Chavela Vargas. Have an inspired week, everyone. Bye for now.

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4: 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The title of the show explains what the show is about. 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It is about the journey of discussing and listening to music. So climb aboard if you dare. 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

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Top hat, white tie, and tails. 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Your presence requested this evening. 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

right now. The impossible will take a little while. I say I'll care forever, and I'm

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squeezed, mugged, teased. Stuff like that there. I wanna be petted, spooned, honeymooned. Stuff like that there.

want some kissing and some hoping and some missing and some hoping and some stuff like that there. I want some leaping and some chasing and some weeping and some pacing and some stuff like that there.

0: say, so you're looking for a rock and roll fic. 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
1: It's tough to come to Omaha and get booed right away.
0: I'm telling you, man, just as soon as you walk out, listen at that.
1: Hey, man, come on. I'd get more of a welcome than that.
0: I know it.
1: It's tough.
0: I'll be nice to him tonight now. I've heard his feelings. This is our last night of the tour, so we want to make it special.
1: That's right.
0: Omaha!
2: A song about a man who was kind of like my grandfather. Actually, he was my grandmother's boyfriend, is what he was. A wildcatter out in West Texas, and that means you drill oil wells just for the hell of it. You know, it doesn't really matter if you get anything, it's the sport of it. Anyway, he's a guy that taught me how to whittle and spit and cuss and drive a car and sit up straight.

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Travis Clark, Kenny Malone, Daryl Scott, Susie Ragsdale, Berlin Thompson.

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Train to Nowhere, hosted by The Lost Cause, is a journey that takes you down many different tracks of music. Whether it be rock, country, blues, folk, Americana, even some comedy mixed in, this train will cover it. The title of the show explains what the show is about. There is no final destination. It is about the journey of discussing and listening to music. So climb aboard if you dare. Thursday on KSVR from 2 to 3.

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I'm the slider, baby.

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pride has been humbled, but I am yours, body and soul. 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

seems my masterpiece hangs crooked on the wall. Sometimes I feel I'm pushing pins in my own voodoo doll. There's a praying parasite that lies between my ears, turning honey into poison and roses into spears. I'm serving to a tyrant.

so afraid I won't be fed. I'm giving up my spirit, even though I am not dead. My body is a temple, my lovers desecrate, and every glimpse of heaven has the devil at the gate. The face in my mirror could sink a thousand ships, as brilliant as a nova a pebble could eclipse. The mercury is rising and I'm burning up inside, righteous with resentment, and it's all so justified.

I'm standing on a planet, trying to tell it how to spin. I am Don Quixote, being laughed at by the wind. I wear a coat of armor as I face the world I'm in, believing I'm protected, but it's only made of skin. And then I'm just a puppet with no voice in anything, strangled by attachments, too afraid to cut the strings, wishing that the master would just toss me in my trunk and leave me in the attic with the other worthless junk.

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The Train to Nowhere, hosted by The Lost Cause, is a journey that takes you down many different tracks of music. Whether it be rock, country, blues, folk, Americana, even some comedy mixed in, this train will cover it. The title of the show explains what the show is about. There is no final destination. It is about the journey of discussing and listening to music. So climb aboard if you dare. 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

0: If you have questions or comments, you can email us at the following address, mail@ksvu.org.
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More trillions to the war machine rolling over Earth's limits. Militarism is climate change. Code Pink co-founder Jody Evans joins us. Plus, the single biggest fast shift we might expect, Dr. René Van Vesten, with surprising news about the Gulf Stream and AMOC. And this isn't what we thought was going to happen. Welcome to Radio EcoShock. It's crazy hot out there all over the world. It was the hottest August, the hottest summer, and the hottest year in U.S. history. The government agency NOAA says so. They also report a new all-time high for world sea surface temperatures, measured September 2026, 21.19 C. This global average does not include the polar regions, just oceans between 60 degrees north and 60 south. For comparison, the 30-year mean for that area from 1982 to 2011 was 1 degree lower, just over 20 C. The largest increase came in the previous El Niño in 2023 and 24. It never really went back down. Record sea surface temperatures mean more extreme weather and hotter times for you and for me. The Middle East is on fire, you know that, in so many ways. While missiles blast away and tankers burn in the second week of September, it was 47 degrees C, 116 Fahrenheit in Saudi Arabia. Deep in the humid Persian Gulf, Bahrainians suffered through their hottest September night on record, after daytime temperatures peaking at 45 degrees C, 113. The coldest point in their night was 35.8 degrees C, 96 in the night. Feel for people roasting in North Africa, including Tunisians running out of water. More on that later. Every day, people across two continents suffer through heat beyond human endurance. That is where the United States continues a war which itself pushes more greenhouse gases over the limit. Peace and climate are not separate. Tune up your ears. We're coming into a real storm.

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1: The climate crisis. We talk about coal plants, industrial agriculture, and cars, but the world's biggest carbon junkie is not a civilian industry. It is the military. We all know it. As campaigner Aaron Kirschenbaum says, the Pentagon budget is the most consequential environmental policy in years. Today we are joined by Jody Evans, co-founder of Code Pink. That is the grassroots group founded and led by women dedicated to peace and human rights. Jody is also a board member of the Rainforest Action Network, so she is well-placed to bridge the gap between environmental groups and anti-war organizers. Both confront the same root causes of global war and ecological decay. From California, Jody Evans, welcome to Radio EcoShock.
2: Thank you for having me, and thank you for raising up the cost of war to the planet, Alex. I appreciated that.
1: I have to, because military men are super active on the planet right now. Every day, big stuff blows up. It's tankers, warehouses, apartments, schools, you name it. Madness seems to be running naked right around the world. Jody, how do you cope with that when you get up in the morning and that's what you find?
2: I do this work because it helps my spirit and my soul after I finish crying. I am staggered by the level of violence, brutality, barbarism that the, you know, collection of weapons and money and power have allowed. And nothing seems to be in its way. I didn't believe I would ever. I've been an anti-war activist since the 60s. I never believed I would live in this country when 70% of the people are against war. The current war in Iran and the genocide in Palestine have really woken the people up to the insanity of what these weapons do and what they do to the earth, what they do to our culture. And so doing this work, being with the beautiful people that stand in the way, that tell the stories, that bring to light what those in power want in the dark, that keeps my spirit vibrant.
1: Officially, the 2026 U.S. military and national defense budget is $890 billion. Add all the rest, things like nukes and intelligence and veterans care, and independent analysts find military spending in the U.S. is well over $1 trillion a year. And from my point of view, all of it is wasted or worse. Jody, how do you see U.S. military spending?
2: Well, first of all, it's over $1 trillion. It's getting closer to $2 trillion and all the things that aren't listed. But it's, even if you take U.S. figures, it's very close to $2 trillion. But that's a number that no one listening can really grok. It is a number that is twice the footage of the surface of the planet. You know, let's make it real. What that money does, it's our tax dollars. So I just want to remind everyone that it's 60% of your tax dollars are used to destroy your culture, your health, the relativity and connectivity and interconnectivity of the people of the world, and the greatest contributor to climate change and all that we're watching each year that gets worse, suffering from the response of the climate to our destruction of it. And that money is being stolen from us. Why do we pay taxes? We pay taxes for the government to serve the needs of the people. Well, that 60% is not only not being used for the needs of the people, it's being served for death and destruction. And what needs to be funded, what it's being stolen from, all the things that we need, healthcare, education, our tuition debt taken away, medical debt taken away, housing for all that can happen with the military budget. And we are just arriving at the 25th anniversary of the global war on terror, a war that was unnecessary, illegal, immoral, unjust, and racist. That has stolen $20 trillion from the American people. It has destroyed the planet. It has destroyed the interconnectivity of us. And it's created, worse than anything, a culture of violence and war. And if you think 25 years ago, what they said it would do is create safety and security for the United States, that had been, you know, shaken by a terrorist attack in New York City. But instead of looking to why that happened, it escalated more violence. And we live in a culture where most of the people in the United States live in anxiety. And that anxiety is driven by that money that is spent on war. While the rich make a killing on killing, I want to say the other thing that has happened in those 25 years is the rich have got increasingly richer, where two billionaires own the same value as the bottom 50% of the country. All of that, by the way, the work that we've done at Code Pink at our War Is Not Green campaign has been work to expose that this cost is to the planet. It is to life. It is to the water we drink, the air we breathe, the capacity to live without our homes being washed away. That was hidden. And we have worked years to bring that to the surface. Brown University did a study after they did a study on the cost of war, which exposed how many millions have died from our weaponry and how much it's cost. This was to finally show the cost of war to the planet, because at Code Pink, we've always known. When I started Code Pink, I was on the board of Rainforest Action Network, and my community was the environmental movement. And I would stand at our marches to end war and wonder where my people were when I knew weapons and war had to be the worst thing happening to the planet. It's taken us years to get a study done. And then Abby Martin has done an amazing film, Earth's Greatest Enemy, that, you know, she set out to tell when we were talking about the cost of war, you know, being what the fossil fuel usage is, which is more than anything. But what her film really shows is the unfathomable cost to the earth that is really being hidden from us and that we need to pay attention to. And our campaign is meant to bring the environmental movement together with the anti-war movement to stop the cost of war, to stop this budget, Hegseth's most recent $1.5 trillion budget, where the money just goes to the AI billionaires, and we say where they get funded to make a killing on killing people and earth.
1: Netta Crawford at Brown is one of my favorite sources for hard numbers. And you got things like a single Navy destroyer burns about 1,000 to 1,500 gallons of fuel every hour. And at high combat speed, that destroyer burns over 4,000 gallons an hour. That's about 15,000 liters for our European and Canadian listeners.
2: Well, also, just to help people understand, the U.S. military uses more fossil fuels than double the amount of cars that are on the road in the United States a year.
1: Wow, it's just staggering. So what are you thinking about these, you know, you have the U.S. Navy parked over there in the sea off Iran. They're burning amazing amounts of greenhouse gases. But I have to say, I'm sort of torn that when oil doesn't get out of the Gulf, and that means it doesn't get burned, and that means it doesn't get into the atmosphere. Is it wrong to find a little bit of hope in these wars that at least maybe it'll push people towards electric cars and solar and wind?
2: Oh, wash your mouth out with soap. Sorry. No. No, there is never. War is never the answer, and we've known that forever. And, you know, who makes for more are the rich? And everyone else pays. Everyone. And, you know, the reason that I went to Washington the day that Bush called on a war to happen on the innocent people of Iraq, the innocent people in Iraq, the beautiful people of Iraq, who had done nothing to no one, a secular country that had nothing to do with 9/11. I had been working in Watts, California, where I had just discovered that all the gang members I was working with, their dads, had all been in Vietnam. And in my city, 20,000 people had died in 20 years after the war, and no one talked about it. So I went because I knew the wars came home and destroyed our cities, especially our inner cities. And we see that now. We see, you know, it continues. I want people to pay attention to the layers of the cost of war, and they're all hidden from you. Like, you don't see the vets, you don't see the wounds, the gaping wounds that they come home from in their psyches, in their bodies. You don't see what happens to where our bombs have fallen and that, you know, the continuation of the war on the people that were always innocent. You don't see the earth that feeds us and nourishes us, the destruction, the horrific destruction. And it's not just the bombs dropping, but it's all the minerals that are being extracted for those bombs and the AI data centers. AI data centers are going to be 25% of the use of energy in a few more years. And what drives that is war. Please understand these data centers are funded and driven by wars. The people that are driving wars are psychopaths, and they have control of the money. They have control of our psyche through propaganda, and they are destroying the earth. And everything that we are feeling right now, all the heat waves, people being washed away by floods, this is driven by wars. And right now, there is a Hegseth bill. It is a $1.5 trillion bill, which means it's really three, that is going through Congress, and all that money goes to make the billionaires richer. And just to, like, paint the picture, most of these trillion-dollar companies were all started by money from the weapons industry that came from your tax dollars. They came from the war budget. SpaceX was funded by your tax dollars, and a bunch of rich people just made $1 trillion off of it. All the money that this next, the increase in this next war bill from Hegseth, all goes to tech billionaires to destroy the earth. And what people need to understand, the care about the earth, is everyone needs to be in the streets and saying no to this war bill and demanding from those who represent us that they cannot vote for it. And this would be the first time in history that Congress and the Senate have voted no on a war bill. But I want you to have some confidence, because we only have to work on the people, because we have many leaders in the Senate and the House that are working on each other. They know this bill has to be stopped. This is a pivotal moment in history, because if you take what has already been funded and you multiply it by five, I don't want to live in that world. You don't want to live in that world. We have to stop it. And that's what our campaign at Code Pink is about, is calling on the environmental movement to say, you get funded by, you know, billions of dollars to save the earth. Direct some of your energy towards this thing that is the most destructive thing on the earth. Most destructive is the earth's greatest enemy, war. And the environmental movement is silent on it.
1: Yes, let's talk some more about that, because, for example, the Intergovernmental Panel on Climate Change leaves military emissions out of plans and projections, and they also leave out airline emissions. It's crazy. Do you see willful blindness in science and in the climate movement?
2: Well, it's not. It's inflicted on them by the war economy, by the capitalists who are making a killing on killing. That rule is inflicted on them to be silent about where the worst disaster is. That's planned. But, you know, all of the information that we get is planned. Just remind everybody, we live in a toxic waste dump of propaganda where we're made to hate China. We're made to hate Iranians. We're made to hate people instead of understanding we are all people on this planet, interconnected. And all the science, you know, for hundreds of years have shown the only way we survive is interconnected cooperation. So if we are not cooperating and learning how to live together, but instead destroying each other for resources to control the planet, we're doomed. And, you know, that doesn't take rocket science, because they are psychopaths that don't care about life. Look at all these decisions. There is absolutely no care about life that is behind the psychopathy that is driving wars. Nothing. It is only about death. Death of you, death of your communities, death of our way of life, and the death of the planet, or life on the planet. I mean, the planet will continue, but a habitable life on Earth will not.
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1: 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Our guest is Jody Evans from Code Pink. So on the other hand, do you find that some people in the anti-war movement tend to shy away from talking about climate change? Maybe it's politically incorrect and sort of stay in their own lane?
2: No, not at all. We've been the ones talking about climate change since I started Code Pink. It was part of our work. War Is Not Green is a campaign that we have had since the very beginning. We didn't need NETA, but everybody else did. I was my friend Paul Hawken was doing a book called Drawdown, and like he's a bestie, right? And he shows me the book, and I'm like, where is war in here? War is the greatest contributor to climate change. We have to end war if you want, you know, to affect carbon. And he said, well, there wasn't a study, which is when I went to ground to say we need a study, because it's obvious to anyone who's seen war, but seems like, you know, the status quo needs a study, which is why we got the study. And then you got the study and you needed to see it visibly, which is why Abby made the film. And I would say Abby taking the study into a film took the study to a whole new level, because, you know, Abby walking into all the information and all the people in the anti-war movement who work on this issue. I would say many of my friends in the anti-war movement have really gone deeper into this issue. We've brought it, you know, to every gathering when we're all together. It's always been part of our panels. We show up at environmental, we show up at COP, we show up at Climate Week. We've always had a contingent at Climate Week. We're there always because we understand what the cost of war is. We understand it's stealing the money for the needs of the people in life and just creating death. It's called Earth's Greatest Enemy. And you can write to me, Jody, J-O-D-I-E, at Code Pink. And I will connect you to seeing the film and also opportunities to show it to your friends in your community. We feel it's a very important film to be getting out there. You know, we have a campaign at 12 of the Big Greens to help them understand the cost of war, and it is what we offer them. And one of the first places we went is Sierra Club, and Sierra Club members across the country have been watching it, learning from it, and now are deeply engaged in our campaigns to stop data centers, which are driven by the war budget, the war economy, and will be a cost to the earth that's, again, unfathomable. A reminder, too, that it's these critical minerals and fossil fuels. I think the other thing that's hidden from sight, you know, we say that this cost is like the elephant in the room. It's the biggest thing in the room that nobody talks about. So we shine a light on the elephant in the room. Yes, the cost of fossil fuels is unfathomable, but the critical minerals that drive all of these wars and that are, you know, destroying the earth and the people, you know, the taking critical minerals also creates warfare near where the critical minerals are being taken. And, you know, it's like that's also hidden from us, and it's a huge number, and it's huge destruction. So, I just want to say something that back during Obama, when, you know, we had a president that we thought would stop wars and instead increase them and use drones to kill innocent people around the world, they're like, wow, this is really hard. This is going to kill us all just by trying to stop war. And what I understood, so I paid attention to, like, where are the levers that we can be strategically addressing? And I realized, oh, war just serves the war economy. We're not going to end war until we end the war economy, because its task is to make the rich richer. What does war do? It helps the capitalists, does not help the people ever. I'm going to say that again, and I call it the war economy. I call capitalism the war economy because it is the war economy. It is killing everyone. And it is wars, the wars that you fund with 60% of your tax dollars, that are only there to serve the rich getting richer, the capitalists, the war economy mongers getting richer. And it was then that I understood that, oh, if I take all my effort and I'm on their playing field trying to stop the thing that will never stop, we are not building a future. We are not building a peace economy. The war economy has stolen the peace economy from us. The peace economy that is Palestine, the peace economy that is Iran, the peace economy is China, the peace economy that was Iraq. I just want us to look at the peace economy that was Libya. Where we tend to destroy entire countries is where they operate, where the resources of the country go to serve the people. They're a socialist country. In Iraq, all that money from oil went so that every citizen of Iraq, it was the most educated country in the world when we bombed it per capita. The most people that had advanced degrees in the world, we bombed it. They all, everyone had housing, everyone had food, everyone had as much education as they wanted and as much health care as they needed. That was because the oil was spent on them. Iran, we queued the democratically elected president and took over and destabilized Iran in 1953 because the oil was used to serve the people. In Libya, it was a peace economy where everyone had housing and health care and education. In Iran, it's a peace economy where the people get what they need from the government. Not, we are told, like China is leading the world on a green economy, leading the world, doing more in China than happens in every other country in the whole world. More trees planted, more understanding of what has to happen. It now, I think just in the last few weeks, operates on more alternative energy than the U.S. uses in fossil fuels. So, you know, we are taught to hate these places, and then we fund the bombs that destroy them. And I don't even get me started on the genocide in Palestine. There's a whole organization that you can follow that's called the Palestine Institute for Climate Strategy that exposes the cost of that war to the land that was Gaza, to the cost of what is happening in the West Bank or southern Lebanon or Syria, the cost of what that devastating genocide is costing. So, you know, there's a lot out there. It's, you know, you can find it and reach out to me at Code Pink, and I can help you find it if you want to learn more and help you understand ways to engage. But at codepink.org on our homepage, we have 5 ways to engage every week so that you can feel hopeful as you look out at the devastation, because the only recognizable feature of hope is action, and we make sure to serve your need to be in action every week.
1: All right, well, let's picture this swing from the war economy to a local peace economy for the United States. What would it look like in America?
2: Well, I want to say it's happening. We, since 15 years since we started, billions of dollars have flowed into peace economy projects across the country. They're happening near you. You can check out our project, peaceeconomy.org, and find what is near you. We have 4,000 projects across the country. People, and I would say Trump is the greatest political education teacher of all time, because he's really exposed what's always been happening. He's brought it to the surface, and people, especially young people, are seeing the lie that we live inside of, the full-on rape and pillage of those in power and those that own the White House. And they are moving away from the war economy and developing peace economies locally. Peace economies are local because they are the interconnected tissue that helps us stay human, helps us care for each other. The peace economy is the giving, sharing, caring, thriving relational economy without which none of us would be alive. It already exists, but it has been stolen from, and the war economy forces on us 23 addictions that we have to behave through to succeed in the war economy. All of them take us away from being human, take us away from being relational, take us away from life. And if it can succeed at that and getting us into those addictions, it owns us. It's propaganda, and we become a tool for us. We become a tool of destruction. But you don't even have to break the addiction. You just have to practice the opposite peace economy habit, you will be happier, your life will be more fulfilled, your community will be enriched, and we will be pulling ourselves away from the war economy, which we all serve, and instead building a future of peace and love and care that will thrive. And by the way, I've studied this, and this is what anthropologists say has happened for millennia. For millennia, this concentration of power and weaponry has happened. And when it happens, it pulls people away from their connection to life and each other into a mad dash to serve this mechanism, which isn't life. And it takes them away from being human. And those people that see it and walk away from it always create the future. What, the United States, if Spain would have come here 100 years earlier, with civilizations on mounds. And they all fell apart because they all tried to control and use weapons and money. And the tribes that we came to were the response. They were the ones that left the civilized, you know, the concentration of wealth and power and created something else. And it's why they were so wise when we arrived, why they understood building for seven generations, why they had rules of governance that were about equality. They were about, you know, holding power in check, that was adopted by the United States but never lived out by the United States. So we lived in an answer. We came into the United States as a peace economy, and we tried to destroy it, but it doesn't destroy. Humanity is always present. It is my hope. It is what I live from, because I know that there are always humans on the planet that are serving life, and you can be one of them too by pulling yourself off the war economy, cultivating peace. It will make your, it will change your life, and you can find the tools at peaceeconomy.org. It serves the planet. It serves life.
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2: 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And quit letting them distress your life. When they do, when you're in horror, when you're in anxiety, they are winning. 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
1: When we talk about climate change, we usually focus on a number like 1.5 degrees C or 2 degrees C of global warming. We assume as long as we stay below that, Earth's critical systems will remain stable. But what if the danger isn't just how warm it gets, but how fast we get there? So let's talk about something. It's the Atlantic Meridional Overturning Circulation. It's a mouthful, but it's a massive ocean heat mover. It keeps the UK and North Europe warmer than their latitude would suggest. A new study reveals a startling phenomenon called rate-induced tipping. The Great Current could stall. Not because we crossed a distant temperature red line, but because we pushed the carbon accelerator too hard, too fast. Joining us today is Dr. René Van Vesten, lead author of a new groundbreaking study. It reveals the speed of warming changes everything we thought we knew. From the University of Utrecht in the Netherlands, René Van Vesten, welcome to Radio EcoShock.
3: Well, thank you so much for the invitation.
1: Americans call it the Gulf Stream. The Scots do too. There's a lot of confusion about the Gulf Stream and then AMOC, the Atlantic Meridional Overturning Circulation. Please explain each of them so we can get started, and then tell us about your February 2026 paper about how they interact.
3: Yeah, so the AMOC is like the large-scale circulation in the Atlantic Ocean. So you can imagine it as a big conveyor belt. And the Gulf Stream is only a teeny tiny part of this conveyor belt. So the Gulf Stream is only part of the northward flowing branch of the AMOC. And they are both connected because they are part of the same system. But what we usually refer to is as the AMOC. That is the thing that we're most interested in because that can collapse to a completely different state. And the Gulf Stream will always be there because that is more of the wind-driven component of the AMOC. So what we looked in February is what would happen if the AMOC were to shut down? Will this influence the Gulf Stream? And in our study, we found that the Gulf Stream actually shifts northward when the AMOC becomes weaker until it also collapses. And this kind of evidence is very useful because then we can look, for example, at the Gulf Stream position and see whether it is actually moving northward. And this is indeed the case. So from available satellite altimetry, but also from older records, we see like a very persistent northward shift of the Gulf Stream. So this is an indirect indication that the AMOC is actually weakening under present-day climate change.
1: Your model results in that February paper are amazing. The Gulf Stream could shift a couple of hundred kilometers in just 2 years, and that could be decades before the full collapse of the AMOC. How is that possible, and what would it mean for Americans along the East Coast?
3: So to keep the Gulf Stream in a southerly path, you need a certain kind of AMOC strength to keep it there. But if the AMOC continues to slow down, eventually this balance cannot be met, and therefore the Gulf Stream needs to shift further northward. And this can have huge complications for either ecosystems, because sometimes we find temperature jumps of more than 5 degrees Celsius in only 2 years' time. So you can imagine that this will impact like large ecosystems that are in that neighborhood. But it can also impact, for example, the sea level near these coastal areas. So you can see, for example, an accelerated increase in the local sea level near the North American coastline. So this has quite a lot of economic impacts, but also socioeconomic impacts.
1: Your previous review article with Henk Dijkstra investigated the probability of an AMOC collapse onset in the 21st century. This is survival-level information for people living in Iceland, the UK, Northern Europe, Scandinavia. René, do we really have the tools that we need to estimate when the mighty AMOC ocean system could collapse?
3: So this is a very huge debate currently in the AMOC community. And we're trying to assess whether the AMOC will become critically unstable under future climate change. So previous assessments, they assessed that this could be the case, for example, at about 4 degrees warming. And our study from last year, but also novel insights from my colleagues, they actually show that this can already be happening at a much lower temperature level, maybe all around plus 2.5 degrees warming. But now also with our latest study out there, we also put a slightly more nuanced picture to that.
1: Over decades of research, there's been conferences and alleged government climate plans, and the assumption is once we hit a certain level of warming over pre-industrial, a switch turns and the system tips into something else. We picture that happening rapidly, like a surprise, like the movie Day After Tomorrow. Tell us about the different kinds of tipping points, including rate-induced tipping, or R-tipping.
3: So the most general picture that people have about the tipping point is that issue that you fall off a cliff. So you are approaching, for example, a cliff. You can take a few more steps, but eventually you are on the edge. And any additional step that will result in like a fatal plunge. And this can happen, for example, with the AMOC. So if you push the system way too far, that means that you can fall off the edge. And then, of course, you have like a transition period for which you fall until you hit the ground. But for the AMOC, this takes about 100 years. So in contrast to the day after tomorrow, in which it like unfolds over a couple of days, this kind of transition takes much longer time. But of course, that doesn't mean that there won't be any impacts, because we will transition to a complete different kind of climate when the AMOC shuts down. Then you can get like large-scale cooling over the Northern Hemisphere, you get the drier conditions, additional sea level rise over the North Atlantic Ocean, and these kind of climate shifts typically unfold over decades up to a century. So that is like the typical kind of barification-induced tipping, so falling off an edge, what we call B-tipping. But with rate-induced tipping, you don't actually cross the edge, but you push the system so far out of an equilibrium, it also actually falls off or is transitioning to a different state. So we actually just push it out of its equilibrium without a critical value being crossed.
1: Yeah, that's where your new work gets really wild. Against everything we've been told, your group suggests there may be no temperature switch involved when AMOC flips into a different state. Global warming may not even be the trigger. Please explain that.
3: So in order to have like a very stable AMOC, you need to have like density gradients across the Atlantic Ocean. They need to be at a certain kind of equilibrium. And what is actually happening, if we force the AMOC too fast, only the surface is getting warmer. So that becomes too buoyant. So it becomes too light, and therefore it cannot sink to the deep sea. So this sinking of water mass is the driving force of the AMOC. So you get like a mismatch of your density structure within the ocean. Between the surface and the interior, there is a mismatch, and therefore the AMOC shuts down. But if you do it like at a very slow pace, for example, a factor of 10 slower than the present-day warming, both the interior and the Atlantic Ocean surface, they can keep up. They can warm at the same kind of rate, and therefore all these kind of density structures remain the same, and therefore the AMOC remains stable throughout. But if you do it way too fast, what is currently happening with our climate, there becomes a mismatch, and that causes the AMOC to tip.
1: In March 2021, I interviewed a young Johannes Lohmann from the University of Copenhagen. Like other scientists before him, he worried the speed of climate change may be as dangerous as the final amount of change. His 2021 paper with Peter Ditlevsen was titled Risk of Tipping the Overturning Circulation Due to Increasing Rates of Ice Melt. René, do you think increasing ice melt on Greenland and the Arctic generally is a major factor driving toward an AMOC collapse?
3: So we also investigated the amount of additional melt from the Greenland ice sheet, and this contribution in isolation is too small to push the AMOC off its edge. So this is a classical example of bifurcation-induced tipping, the B-tipping that we explained before. So we can estimate that, and in its isolation, it is too small to collapse the AMOC. So you need this combination of both rising temperatures and additional melt from the Greenland ice sheet that can destabilize the AMOC very quickly. And so therefore, both have, of course, a destabilizing effect, but temperatures, rising temperatures appears to be dominant.
1: The other factor, pretty poorly understood by the public, and indeed by me, I had to look it up. It's called salt advection. How does that work, and why is that a major factor?
3: So the AMOC bring its own salinity to the party. So this is a self-sustaining system. So in order to keep like a very strong AMOC, it needs quite heavy water sitting near the surface around the seas in near Iceland and in Greenland. And you can get these really dense water masses if it becomes very saline, but also becoming very cold. And this salinity actually originates from the lower latitudes, so around the tropics, because the water temperatures are relatively warm, there is a lot of evaporation, and therefore the water masses become relatively saline over time. So this salinity needs to flow from the equator all the way to the north. So the AMOC actually sustains itself. However, if the AMOC becomes weaker, also this transport of salinity is reduced, so therefore it becomes fresher. over the North Atlantic Ocean. And this actually causes the AMOC to weaken even further because there is less sinking, because there is less sail on water, which is relatively light. Therefore, it can sink less efficient to the deep sea. And this is like a self-perpetuating feedback loop. And this causes the AMOC to shut down eventually if you are at a critical level. And what we mean with this destabilizing feedback mechanism, that is the so-called salt advection feedback.
1: Do you think we're already moving too fast for the ocean's internal stabilizing systems to catch up and try to balance it?
3: So what we actually see now from observations, proxy data, all different kind of records that are available, they all suggest that, or at least not all, but most of them suggest that we are heading in the direction of AMOC weakening. So, of course, direct observations of the AMOC are too short to statistically say that it is a significant weakening trend. But there are, for example, the other proxies of the Gulf Stream that is showing that the AMOC is probably weakening. There are other observational data that is also indicating that it's weakening. So that means that we are pushing the AMOC from its strong equilibrium into a weaker one. So that does suggest that the AMOC at the moment can't keep up with the present-day climate change.
1: So Europe could get much colder even as the rest of the world gets far too hot. It all sounds too strange to be true. How do we know oceans can flip between very different states?
3: So, of course, we are only monitoring the AMOC for about 20 years from now. So therefore, we need to dive into the climate of the past, what we call paleoclimate climate sciences. We can actually go through the Greenland ice sheet or the Antarctic ice sheet because we can dig into the ice to get these kind of so-called ice cores. And within these ice cores, we can actually look at all different kind of layers. And sometimes within these layers, we find these kind of bubbles. And these bubbles, these hold the information from past climates. So they are our frozen records from climates from sometimes 100 up to a million year old. And within these kind of ice cores, we see very abrupt transitions. And to explain these transitions, you need to have like an AMOC that goes from a strong state to a weak state and vice versa. So those kind of records from the deep past, from the Greenland ice sheet, they gives us very strong evidence that the AMOC has switched from its different states in the past.
1: All right. I talked to Dr. Matthew England from Australia, and he'd put out the paper, Abyssal Ocean Overturning Slowdown and Warming Driven by Antarctic Meltwater. And the ocean overturning around Antarctica is connected to the same ocean conveyor belt that moves the Gulf Stream and into the Arctic, and then it overturns. If one end slows or stops down around Antarctica, wouldn't that eventually affect what happens in the North Atlantic as well? Why don't we hear more about the connections between the poles and these ocean currents?
3: Yep. So this is a major challenge to connect like the entire Atlantic Ocean circulation, but also its connections with the Southern Ocean and also with the Arctic. It becomes a very complex process. There are a lot of studies that do show indeed that there is some connection what is happening in the south that can affect, for example, the north. There is also a recent study which was published last year. So this study suggests that enhanced Antarctic ice sheet melt can actually stabilize the AMOC, but it happens typically on much longer timescales than the destabilizing timescale that we're looking at. So yes, they do influence the big conveyor belt in the Atlantic Ocean circulation, but of course, to capture all the processes, we need to have like a better understanding on how the AMOC operates and what are its direct but also its remote influences.
1: Your new paper says, quote, "We demonstrate that sufficiently fast forcing can cause an AMOC collapse without crossing a tipping threshold in CO2 or warming levels, questioning the suitability of global warming thresholds for assessing AMOC tipping risk." Big questions come out of that. What sufficiently fast forcing could there be other than global warming?
3: So, of course, the warming rate that really controls whether the AMOC can keep up with all the changes, yes or no. And, and of course, in our study, we try to estimate like what is like a critical level for which the AMOC does collapse in most of the climate models. And that is about 0.3 degrees warming per 10 years, per decade. So we're currently already at that level. And on top of that, we also have enhanced Greenland ice sheet melt, and that can also cause the AMOC to dwindle down even further.
1: When it comes to protecting the climate of Ireland, the UK, North Europe, this new science seems to mean that some of the conferences trying to stay below 1.5 or 2 degrees couldn't protect us against an AMOC collapse. And if not, René, what should we be doing? What should we be aiming for?
3: So the current kind of narrative is that we try to stay below 2 degrees warming. And there are also some suggestions that we can temporarily overshoot, for example, this warming level. And with future technologies that we can also remove carbon dioxide from the atmosphere again, such that we can cool the climate and eventually stay below 2 degrees warming by 2100. However, the current rate of warming is very important if you only look at the AMOC. So in order to reduce the risk of AMOC tipping as much as possible, we need to cut emissions, present-day emissions, as fast as possible, because that will dictate whether the AMOC will remain stable or becomes critically unstable under future warming.
1: René, as we wrap up here, please take a few minutes and tell us, what are you working on now and what do you hope to work on next?
3: So we're also currently working on a new study in which we are investigating what would happen with the North Atlantic hurricane season under an AMOC collapse scenario. And this is also very important because the AMOC also influences, of course, big parts of the Northern Hemisphere, especially Northwestern Europe, but it also influences the tropical rain belts and also the tropical regions such as where hurricanes form. And to our surprise, hurricanes, especially its formation conditions, becomes less favorable. So this could mean that under an AMOC collapse, it could shift, for example, your hurricane season, and maybe it becomes even less pronounced under an AMOC collapse. This is, of course, not like a overall net benefit because climate risks, of course, change. Other regions could face even more tropical cyclone formation. So this is one of the surprises that we found from our preliminary analysis. So that is, of course, one also a very nice climate impact study to show what the relation between AMOC and hurricanes is.
1: From the University of Utrecht, we have been speaking with René van Westen. He's the lead author of the paper, Failure to Track a Stable AMOC State Under Rapid Climate Change. You can find links to all the science we just talked about in my show blog at ecoshock.org, published every Wednesday. René, thank you so much for sharing time with our listeners.
3: You're welcome. Thank you so much.
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1: Here is recent Radio EcoShock guest and meteorologist Jeff Berardelli with a quick 3 minutes of the record-smashing summer for everyone in the Northern Hemisphere. Most of you lived through it, and this could be the coolest summer you will ever see.
5: The hottest summer in modern human history, and likely the hottest summer in over 100,000 years before the last ice age. Not only that, but our latest computer model is saying it is possible we may eclipse 2 degrees Celsius warming compared to pre-industrial times in the early part of 2027, in part due to climate change and in part due to this super El Nino. Hey, everybody, I'm Chief Meteorologist and Climate Specialist Jeff Berardelli. Let's dig right into the details. So I pulled the latest ERA5 Copernicus ECMWF European Center data and found that this past summer, June, July, and August, was 1.25 degrees Fahrenheit above the 1991-2020 average. And that would put it just a hair ahead of 2024 for the hottest summer on record. Of course, those two could flip. This is preliminary data, but it does seem like it was the hottest globally. And it definitely was the hottest across the U.S., especially in the Southwest, where we had very hot temperatures. And the temperatures for the whole United States on average were around 2.8 degrees Fahrenheit above the 20th century average. Expanding it out to the whole globe so you can see past Europe here, you can see exactly where the hottest anomalies were this summer. The El Nino region, the Pacific, clearly. Also, Europe, which was just had a blistering hot summer, and also in parts of Russia and Siberia. And the oceans, it's not urban heat island effect. This is El Nino on top of long-term climate change caused by greenhouse warming. Urban heat island doesn't really affect the global temperatures because it's such a minuscule part of the record. 70% of the Earth is covered in oceans. So in terms of the hottest summers, look at this. Every single one of the 10 hottest summers has been within the past decade. You can see starting in 2016, that's number six on the list. You see 2019, you see 2023, you see 2020, and 2026 is the highest, beating 2024 by a hair. Really, really close, but it does look like it's the hottest summer. And it's going to keep getting hotter in terms of anomalies, and that's because El Nino was forecast to peak around November and December. And you could see just how hot it is across the Central Pacific near the equator. Those anomalies are 5, 6, 7 degrees above normal. That's Celsius. And it's likely to peak in the El Nino 3.4 region at somewhere around 4 degrees Celsius above average. Now, the old record is 2.8 degrees Celsius above record. So it's just going to obliterate that record. And because it's such a strong El Nino on top of climate change, the CFS model is saying that we are possibly going to breach 2 degrees Celsius starting in January and February. That would be the first time that we've ever breached 2 degrees Celsius pre-industrial. However, this is short term. After the El Nino ends, those temperatures will drop back down, but they won't drop back down all the way.
1: That was Florida TV meteorologist Jeff Berardelli. Find links to his great work in my show blog at ecoshock.org. I mentioned the heat and the water crisis in the North African country of Tunisia. Here is France 24 Public TV reporting.
6: Residents gather on the steps outside the supermarket, hoping to buy bottled water. In Tunisia, water shortages have left shelves bare and citizens desperate.
7: In 3 days, I haven't found anything. I came here to check, but there is nothing. Yesterday, I searched and managed to get just a little. We can do without electricity, but water, no.
8: I'm a shopkeeper and I don't even have water for myself. I have a young daughter and no water to give her to drink. The freezer has been empty for a long time. I don't know why. As soon as water arrives, people rush in and buy 4, 5, or 6 packs at once.
6: It comes as Tunisia swelters under temperatures close to 50 degrees Celsius. The heat is driving power cuts, disrupting the country's water distribution system, which is dependent on electrically powered pumping stations. To help ease the crisis, authorities have arranged for bottled water to be distributed to major retail outlets in Greater Tunis, a move officials hope will restore public confidence.
9: The water is available under the supervision of the Minister of Commerce, the Minister of Interior, and the Governor of Benarus. Everything is available. There is a little shortage, but the situation is normal. The supply is available.
6: But the situation remains tense. In recent weeks, a number of demonstrations have been held across the country calling for President Kais Saied to step down and for an end to the water and electricity shortages.
1: Imagine 50-degree days on and on. Infrastructure, including the whole water system, breaks down. Tunisia was comfortable and cultured when I traveled there in the late 1970s. Now the nation of gardens and oases is too hot for humans. The tide of people trying to escape Africa and the sizzling Middle East will come and it will grow. Southern Europe cannot be their destination. A new study in Nature, September 7th, finds across 34 countries the heat from 2022 mortality events, well, they'd be 26 times more likely in Southern Europe than under pre-industrial conditions, and that is 10 times the European average. They're talking about tens of thousands of deaths every year due to extreme heat, and that may be the new normal. We will end this with another kind of ending. Longtime inspiration for living and growing with nature, Wendell Berry has passed on August 31st. He was 92. Wendell was a seventh-generation farmer in Henry County, Kentucky. He became university-educated, actually a professor for a while, then went back to the land. He's a poet, an anti-war activist, and a sage. Wendell Berry fed so many of us in mind and spirit. You should get to know Wendell. Look it up. I'm Alex Smith.

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1: Hello and welcome to another edition of Baroque and Beyond. This is show 729, the first hour, and we'll start the first show, the first hour, with a cello concerto by C.P.E. Bach, Carl Philipp Emanuel Bach, one of the sons of Johann Sebastian Bach. He has three cello concertos that I know of. This is the first one in A minor, and again, it is the cello concerto A minor, WQ 170 by C.P.E. Bach.

You're listening to Baroque and Beyond. It's the first hour of show 729. We just heard a cello concerto in A minor, WQ170, by Carl Philipp Emanuel Bach. We will move to Haydn. This is symphony number 39 in G minor. It's performed by the Stuttgart Chamber Orchestra with Dennis Russell Davies conducting.

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So we started the hour with Carl Philipp Emanuel Bach, Cello Concerto, WQ-170. And then we heard Joseph Haydn's Symphony 39, performed by the Stuttgart Chamber Orchestra, Dennis Russell Davies conducting. Now we're going to move to Boccherini. Well, this is his Symphony in C Major G-515, performed by the New Berlin Chamber Orchestra, Michael Erxleben conducting and playing the violin. And after that, there are station announcements and public service announcements. But stay tuned, because after those, there's another entire hour of Baroque and Beyond.

Skagit Valley College offers its tutoring programs to students to help them achieve their goals. The program offers skilled student tutors for one-on-one and group tutoring sessions to assist students in excelling in various subjects, including math, science, English, and more.

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1: Welcome back to the second hour of Baroque and Beyond, show 729. We'll start the second hour with a flute concerto by Mozart. This is his concerto in G major for flute and orchestra, Kukul 313. Sandra Miller is playing the flute with the orchestra of the old Fairfield Academy, and Thomas Crawford was conducting. This was recorded, as best I can tell, back in 1998 by a company I don't recognize, Americo, and it was released in the United States in 2003 by the Musical Heritage Society. Unfortunately, Musical Heritage Society no longer exists, so I'm not sure I can tell you where to get this. But again, this is the Concerto in G Major for Flute and Orchestra, Wolfgang Amadeus Mozart.

You're listening to Baroque and Beyond, and it's the second hour of show 729. We just heard Mozart's Concerto in G Major for flute and orchestra. Now we'll hear music by a contemporary of Mozart, rather less well known today. Franz Ignaz Beck was a student of Johann Stamitz in the Mannheim School, which in the mid-1700s was actually a center of musical excellence. But he had a duel with somebody, and he fled to Venice and lived several years in Venice. And then in Venice, he eloped with his patron's daughter and had to flee again and wound up in France, where he spent some 50 years. So this is his Symphony in D Major, Opus 2, Number 6, performed by the 13 Strings Chamber Orchestra with Kevin Mallon conducting.

You're listening to Baroque and Beyond, and we just heard a symphony by Franz Ignaz Beck. He was a student of Johann Stamitz in the Mannheim School, but then fled to Venice, allegedly because of a duel, but there's some question about whether the opponent in the duel was actually killed. Be that as it may, he developed his style in Venice, but then he got in trouble again. He eloped with one Anna Onaiga, who was the daughter of his patron. From there, he went to Naples, and finally, after time in Naples, he moved to Marseille, where he became the concertmaster at the theater orchestra, and from then he moved to Bordeaux, where he spent the rest of his career. We're going to move from a transition musician composer between Baroque and classical to somebody who's distinctly Baroque, and that is Johann Joachim Quantz. He lived from 1697 to 1793, and he made his fame in the court of Frederick II, or Frederick the Great. And Frederick the Great was a flute player. So what we're going to hear is a flute concerto in A minor, QV5, composed by Johann Joachim Quantz. And this is a world premiere recording, performed by Concerto Armonico, with Mary Oleskovitz playing the Baroque transverse flute. That'll finish this hour of Baroque and Beyond. It'll finish this week. Come back again next week for 2 hours of Baroque and classical music. And thanks for listening.

Kept on KSVU every Monday. Edgefield on Music will continue from 9 to 10 with the Classical Hour. Following that, from 10 to 12, you can call in and request what you'd like. I have a wide selection of music, just all over the

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Our romance is growing flat, for you like this and the other, while I go for this and that. Goodness knows what the end will be. Oh, I don't know where I'm at. It looks as if we two will never be one. Something must be done. You say either, and I say either. You say neither, and I say neither. Either, either, neither, neither. Let's call the whole thing off. You like potato, and I like patata. You like tomato, and I like tomato. Potato, patata, tomato, tomato. Oh, let's call

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Laughter, laughter, after, after. Let's call the whole thing off. Now you like vanilla, and I like vanilla. 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

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So if you go for oysters and I go for oysters, I'll order oysters and cancel the oysters. For we know we need each other, so we better call the calling off.

0: Sorry for the surprise, but
1: I like it. I'm all for it. You're all right. This caught me, but I was with it.
0: It's different every night, folks. I'm telling you, you're getting something that they didn't get last night in Madison, Wisconsin, okay? Here's an instrumental for you, and instrumentals are ones we don't sing on, in case you folks are reviewing the show.
2: 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Here we go. Oh.
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Cowboy Junkies. Soul from the 1970s and 80s from Bill Withers and Stevie Wonder, and some folk-based Americana from the first two decades of this century, two songs by Natalie Merchant and a solo piece by the late fingerstyle guitarist Al Petaway. I've included some jazz on the playlist too, a late 1950s duet by John Coltrane and Kenny Burrell, a 1960s outing by the Hungarian guitarist Gábor Szabó, and a live recording from 2007 by the late trumpet player Roy Hargrove. He is known primarily as one of popular music's most prolific and successful producers who has worked in a wide range of genres. Joseph Henry Burnett, better known by the nickname he invented for himself when he was a teenager, T-Bone Burnett. Burnett's big break into the music industry came when he was hired to play guitar for Bob Dylan's Rolling Thunder Review Tour back in 1975. To date, Burnett has produced more than 100 full-length albums and soundtracks for dozens of the biggest names in music. And he's found the time to produce the dozen or so of his own solo albums that he's made through the years. The one he made back in 1983, called Proof Through the Night, is a roots-infused rock album. Here is T-Bone Burnett with special guest Rye Cooter. The song is called When the Night Falls on Kensington's Premium Blend.

Motherland is the 2001 album by singer-songwriter Natalie Merchant that was co-produced by T-Bone Burnett. The album was finished up just days before September 11th, 2001, and so Merchant would later dedicate the album to the memory of the victims of 9/11. Motherland, the title song, is a stark reminder of lost innocence. T-Bone Burnett himself opened the set when The Night Falls was recorded for Burnett's solo album of 1983, Proof Through the Night. In the middle was the laid-back rock of Cowboy Junkies, the Canadian band featuring the enchanted vocals of Margot Timmins. Anniversary song was from 1993. I'm Larry Kensington. With jazz by John Coltrane and Kenny Burrell coming up later, along with a couple of performances by Stevie Wonder and a touch of 1970s prog rock by the British band Genesis. Some classic rock next by another British band, the Rolling Stones, who recorded most of their 1969 album Let It Bleed in London, but finished recording it in Los Angeles. The one song entirely recorded in L.A. opens the album. The song perfectly captures the anxiety and social upheavals of the late 1960s and features the raw and powerful performance of gospel and session singer Mary Clayton. Gimme Shelter by the Rolling Stones.

A melancholic ballad written by Jerome Kern and Oscar Hammerstein II in 1929 for the Broadway musical Sweet Adeline. Guitarist Kenny Burrell and the great tenor saxophonist John Coltrane recorded it together in March 1958, although it went unissued until 1963. Why Was I Born? Before that was one of the most inventive jazz guitarists of the 1960s, the Hungarian native whose sound laid the groundwork for the jazz fusion of the 1970s and beyond, Gábor Szabó. Sophisticated Wheels is from Szabó's 1966 album that fused jazz, psychedelic rock, and Indian music, Jazz Raga. The set began with what's regarded as one of rock and roll's greatest songs, with a devastatingly powerful guest vocal performance by Mary Clayton, Gimme Shelter by the Rolling Stones from 1969. Larry Kensington here. This eclectic music program, Kensington's Premium Blend, comes to your local community radio station every week thanks to the distributive powers of the Pacifica Network. Moving to the 1970s now for this song by Genesis. The band that went through quite a bit of commotion after its lead singer and one of its founders, Peter Gabriel, left the group in 1975. The remaining four members of the group would spend about a year auditioning, it is said, maybe 400 different singers to take Gabriel's place, before deciding that the band's drummer, Phil Collins, would be the suitable replacement. Here's the title track from the first Genesis album to feature Collins front and center. The song, written by keyboardist Tony Banks, takes its inspiration from the writing of 1950s British author William Golding.

a well-known Sam Cooke song in a live 2007 performance by the Roy Hargrove Quintet. Bring It On Home to Me comes from the album called Ear Food. A couple of contrasting Stevie Wonder songs were in the middle of the set. First, the ballad Overjoyed, which comes from Wonder's 1985 album In Square Circle, followed by the propulsive funk of Higher Ground, in which Stevie Wonder himself played every instrument from the Hohner clavinet to the Moog synthesizer to all the drums and percussion. Quite the burst of multi-tracked solo creativity. The song Higher Ground from the 1973 album Inner Visions. At the beginning was Genesis, A Trick of the Tail is the 1976 song about a fantastical alien creature who explores the world of humans and finds it not quite to his liking. There is more music that I hope will be to your liking. Natalie Merchant is coming up shortly, and you'll also be hearing the blues-based acoustic guitar playing of Al Pettaway. I'm Larry Kensington with a song next from the 1971 debut solo album that launched 32-year-old Bill Withers into superstardom while he was still working a factory job in Southern California installing toilets and cameras on Boeing 747 aircraft. Well, he finally was able to give up that day job. Here is Sweet Wanome, the folkish, soulful love song by Bill Withers.

Al Petaway, who died in 2023, was the American guitarist known primarily for his acoustic fingerstyle work as a soloist and with many well-known folk artists. Sifle's Creek is Petaway's piece from his 2014 album paying tribute to Appalachian traditional music, Mountain Guitar. Also from 2014 was Natalie Merchant. Her song Texas is a pointed critique of greed and the pursuit of power. The set began with Bill Withers from 1971. Sweet Wanome is from his debut album, Just As I Am. I'm Larry Kensington, here to officially add to the archives now, Kensington's Premium Blend Program, number 315. 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

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You're listening to 90.1 KSVU Hamilton Concrete and the world. All right, we're going to start today's show off with some turtles, if y'all don't mind. And we're going to start off with the story of rock and roll. Yeah, baby, because that's what you hear on The Rocket Radio Show is rock and roll, baby.

All right, that is Del Shannon and Keep Searching. And before that, we heard from Mitch Ryder in the Detroit Wheels and Devil with the Blue Dress on. Good golly, Miss Molly. Honey with the Beehive, you know it. Okay, we also heard from the Turtles again and Eleanor. And John Lennon was in there with Ready Teddy and Rip It Up, covering some Little Richard stuff. And I also heard Bo Diddley and... what did I play from? Oh, we played Cracking Up. Not what I wanted to play, but Miss Q, so I went with it anyways. I might get back to what I want anyways, which was Hey Bo Diddley. Bo Diddley singing about his favorite subject, Bo Diddley. Okay, and we'll get to that later. All right, and what do we got coming up for you next? We're going to play some Shangri-Las, and you guessed it, the leader of the pack.

0: Is she really going out with him?
1: Well, there she is. Let's ask her.
0: Betty, is that Jimmy's ring you're wearing?
1: Mm-hmm. Gee, it must be great riding with him.
0: Is he picking you up after school today?
1: Mm-mm.
0: By the way, where'd you meet him?

0: All right, that is Blues Image and Ride, Captain Ride. And we also heard from Lou Christie and Lightning Strikes. And we also heard from the Champs and Tequila. And also the Marvelettes and Please, Mr. Postman, bring me that letter. All right, what are we coming up with you for you next? We're going to do some Otis Redding, surprise, surprise, and try a little tenderness, please. Here we go. Mr. Otis Redding, greatest soul singer ever in the whole entire universe.
1: Right now, thank you so much. We'd like to take time now and drop the tempo one more time. This is a song that I want to dedicate to all the miniskirts. You know, song goes something like this, my favorite. My dig. Oh, she may be weary, them young girls.

All right, Canned Heat, going up to the country. And we also heard from Tommy James and the Shondells, Sweet Cherry Wine. Yeah, baby, you're going to have me some, maybe. If I had some cherry wine, I would. Okay, and we also heard from the McCoys doing Fever, and Ike and Tina Turner, River Deep, Mountain High. Great philosophy there, okay. Remember I started out with Bo Diddley? I said I queued up the wrong song. Well, I'm going to play some Bo Diddley again, and this time it's the right song. It's Hey Bo Diddley. Diddley Diddley Daddy. No, just Hey Bo Diddley. Like I said, singing about his favorite subject, Bo Diddley.

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Okay, we also heard from Wilson Pickett, and he did a Funky Broadway. Funky, funky Broadway. And the Beatles were in that set also. And I said, you won't see me. No, no, no, no. And John Lennon again doing another Little Richard cover. And slipping and a sliding, moving and a grooving. Yeah, that's us. Here we go. We're going to do a twin spin of the Grassroots, starting off with Live for Today and followed up with, I forget the tune. What I followed it up with? Oh, yeah. Hold On, Baby. Yeah, that's a nice one. A little bit of rock and roll there. Here we go. Grassroots. With a little bit of rock and roll.

0: All right, Sly and the Family Stone, You Can Make It If You Try. Yeah, inspirational stuff there. And we had Jimi Hendrix doing Manic Depression, a little Bring You Down and Bring You Up. And Yes did covered a little Beatles tune, Every Little Thing. And we also heard a Twin Spin by... Oh, we know that. Oh, no, we didn't. We didn't play that one yet. Okay, we are going to hear a Twin Spin by Jefferson Airplane, starting off with It's No Secret, followed by We Can Be Together. Amen.
1: Let's get together.

All right, that is Blind Faith covering Buddy Holly and the Well, All Right. We also heard from a twin spin from the Animals in their Sky Pilot and San Francisco Nights, as opposed to San Francisco Days. Okay, what do we got up for you next? I think we're going to do some Temptations, and guess what? Can't get next to you, no matter how much I try. Here we go, Temptations. Can't get next to you, baby.

All right, that was McCartney and Wings, Backseat of My Car. Been there before. Okay, here we go. What else did we hear? We heard It's a Beautiful Day and Girl with No Eyes. And also heard from Brewer and Shipley in there. One Took Over the Line. Hope that wasn't too country for you. Also heard Steve Miller doing Little Girl. All right, and now we are going to hear Bo Brummel and Laugh, Laugh.

All right, John Cougar Mellencamp, the Authority song. He's got the same problem I do. Fighting Authority, they seem to always come out on top, them son of a guns. Okay, also heard from Dave Mason and John Capolte, Dear Mr. Fantasy, covering Traffic. It's okay, they are both in Traffic. Okay, and we heard from Heart and Little Queen. And also heard from the Buckinghams, excuse me, I know who they are. And Don't You Care. Yes, I do care. Okay, Buckinghams, Don't You Care. And okay, and what do we got coming up for you next? We're going to do, this is a song, kind of like the song of my youth, because it's so relevant. It was so relevant to me then. It's called Your Mama Don't Dance. And guess what? Your daddy don't rock and roll. Boy, he hated rock and roll. He'd call it all kinds of names I can't say on the thing. My mama did dance, but she loved to polka. But I do not polka. As a matter of fact, here's an interesting little story I got time for. I lost a girl once because I couldn't polka. I was at my cousin Wayne's wedding, and one of the girls, I was 16 years old at the time, and this 18-year-old girl was interested in me. You know how a 16-year-old boy and an 18-year-old girl had interest in him. Wow. And then she asked me to dance, and they were only playing polkas, because in Wisconsin, where I grew up, at the time, all weddings only played polka bands, and she found I couldn't polka, and she left. Oh, well, c'est la vie. Here we go. Your Mama Don't Dance, Loggins and Messina.

Tom Petty and the Heartbreakers. There goes my girl. Well, there she goes anyways. And we also heard from Foreigner, and feels like the first time Bob Dylan chimed in there with Mozambique. Also heard Three Dog Night. Never been to Spain. Me neither, as a matter of fact. Been to Europe once, but Denmark and Amsterdam. Didn't quite get to Spain. Okay, here we go. What do I got up for you? We're going to play some Who and Magic Bus. Yeah, we're coming to the end of the show here, fans, so enjoy while you can. Some rock and roll, baby!

All right, that is the J. Giles Band, and they're doing the Southside Shuffle. This is the Rocket. This is the Rocket Radio Show. You are listening to 90.1 KSVU Hamilton Concrete and the world. Shut up, J. Giles. Okay, we got one time for just one more song here, and then it's see y'all next week. And the song we chose is from Thin Lizzy album Jailbreak, and the song is Running Back, kind of like Price with the Seahawks. He was a good running back out the Angry Running Award this week. Congratulations, Price. Okay, here we go. Thin Lizzy, Jailbreak, Running Back. Here we go. He's coming running back to you, babe.

0: 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I'll be alright here on my own.
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1: It's climate change. Because if it goes higher or lower, whatever the hell happens, there's climate change. It's the greatest con job ever perpetrated on the world, in my opinion.
0: Last year at the UN, President Trump called climate change a hoax. He says the same about the threat posed by AI. As he addresses the UN today at the start of the General Assembly, Climate Week also begins here in New York. We'll speak with 350.org co-founder Bill McKibben and former Amazon engineer Kavita Stunamurthy about the links between AI data centers and climate chaos. Then millions are left without power in Cuba after another nationwide blockade. We'll be joined by Cuba's Deputy Foreign Minister, Carlos Fernandez de Casilla, and to a new documentary about the revolutionary Brazilian educator Paulo Freire, who wrote Pedagogy of the Oppressed. The new film is called Reading the World.
2: Before the school came, I didn't even know how to sign my name because I had never gone to school.
3: No one cares about poor people who don't know anything. They taught us that if we studied, we could be citizens.
4: Paulo Freire, for us, was a symbol of kindness in our lives. I had the seeds of education planted in my chest directly by him.
0: We'll also talk about the upcoming elections in Brazil and President Lula's visit with Mayor Mamdani this week. All that and more coming up. Welcome to Democracy Now!, democracynow.org, The War and Peace Report. I'm Amy Goodman. World leaders are gathering in New York for the United Nations.

0: targeted a school in Manab. This is Sarah Hossein, chair of the fact-finding mission.
1: This building, a readily identifiable primary school, was struck by two cruise missiles, resulting, we have found, in 157 people killed, including 123 boys and girls, according to credible sources. We found reasonable grounds to believe that the airstrike conducted by the United States amounted to the war crime of making a civilian object the object of an attack.
0: The UN fact-finding mission also found the Iranian government responsible for gross human rights violations amounting to crimes against humanity, including the murder, imprisonment and torture of civilians during protests that erupted across Iran last December. In Yemen, the UN's refugee agency warns up to 230,000 people could be displaced if fighting continues between Saudi-backed Yemeni government forces and Iran-backed Houthi militias. On Monday, Yemen's military said it struck Houthi soldiers and supply lines near the Bab al-Mandeb Strait. The claim came as video showed a massive explosion at a market in Yemen's southern Lajj province. A second explosion tore through the same area an hour later. The Houthis said the blasts were the result of Saudi airstrikes, while Yemen's government blamed Houthi ballistic missiles. Meanwhile, the New York Times is reporting President Trump ordered the Pentagon to prepare strikes on Yemen after a call with the Saudi Crown Prince Mohammed bin Salman last Thursday, only to reverse course at the last minute Sunday, even as soldiers were loading bombs onto warplanes. The New York Times reports most of Trump's inner circle was either deeply skeptical or outright opposed to joining the Saudi fight against the Houthis. Paramount has reached a settlement to resolve an antitrust case with a dozen U.S. states that sued to stop the Hollywood giant's $111 billion takeover of Warner Brothers. The Writers Guild of America also settled its own lawsuit over the merger. If the settlements win court approval, the deals would remove the last major hurdles to the mega merger, creating one of the largest news and entertainment companies in history. A combined Paramount Warner Brothers would include two major film studios, dozens of cable channels, the CBS and CNN news operations, and competing streaming services. This is Paramount Plus and HBO Max. According to the New York Times, Paramount agreed under the deal to establish a board of journalists to ensure what it said would be editorial independence at CNN and CBS News, as well as other concessions related to film production and distribution. Paramount is led by David Ellison, son of billionaire Oracle founder Larry Ellison. Both father and son are known to be major supporters of Donald Trump. This is California's Attorney General Rob Bonta.
2: We got a strong antitrust outcome. More production, more choice, and guardrails that keep this industry competitive. I don't think these two companies should merge, but that's not something that we are focused on with our resolution here.
0: Jessica Gonzalez of the Media Reform Group Free Press said in response, "We're disappointed that Attorney General Bonta went back on his promise to enforce the law and protect consumers and workers based on all reports. This weak deal contains nothing but unenforceable, empty Paramount promises. It abandons the thousands of creatives and workers who risk speaking out and the tens of millions of consumers the attorneys general should be fighting for," unquote. Four of the nation's major TV networks, ABC, CBS, Fox News and NBC, suspended their coverage of President Trump Monday after he expelled CNN from the White House TV press pool. The five TV networks issued a joint statement saying, quote, "The public has a vital interest in receiving accurate, independent information about its government. No administration should restrict a news organization because it objects to its reporting," unquote. When the White House attempted to broadcast a ribbon-cutting ceremony for Trump's new helipad on the White House lawn on Monday afternoon, the president's words were inaudible. The moment was captured by the right-wing news outlet Newsmax.
3: Newsmax. Okay, so there's no microphone because the pool cameras aren't there. So maybe, Tim, this is one

0: an example of it backfiring just a little bit.
1: On Monday, CNN, MS Now, and Politico sued the Trump administration, arguing Trump's efforts to ban them from the White House violated their First Amendment rights. In Illinois, authorities are investigating a case in which a U.S. citizen was hospitalized with injuries on Sunday after they were detained by federal immigration agents. On the same day, ICE shot and seriously wounded a DoorDash driver in Austin, Texas. 28-year-old Wilbur Rafael Garces Perez still has a bullet lodged in his back. Perez said doctors didn't remove the bullet because it's near his spine. According to him, ICE had demanded he be released quickly from the hospital so he could be transferred to a detention center. He received no pain medication or treatment there. According to Perez's attorney, he's back in the hospital. New York City Mayor Zoran Mamdani hosted President Trump at Gracie Mansion as the United Nations General Assembly begins. The two reportedly discussed housing and immigration policy, particularly the revoking of temporary protected status for many immigrants, including Haitians. Trump and Mamdani also discussed a proposal to build a new housing project atop a vast rail depot in Queens known as Sunnyside Yard.
2: About is 12,000 homes, 30,000 jobs, the prospect of an entire new neighborhood in a city where housing is the number one cost. And I appreciate the president, his interest in this. And we also know the president not just as the leader of the country, but also as someone who has built quite a lot of housing here in our city.
1: In Gaza, Israeli attacks have killed at least four Palestinians. Among the dead, Ismail al-Bardawi, an 11-year-old boy who was reportedly shot in his chest as Israeli forces opened fire on tents for displaced people in the Al-Mawasi area of southern Gaza. Israel previously designated the area as a so-called safe zone. This comes as the Australian Broadcasting Corporation reports Israel's blocked the importation of more than 900 wheelchairs donated by two charities to help children in Gaza for more than a year and a half. According to the UN, Gaza has the highest concentration of child amputees in the world. As many as 4,000 children have had limbs removed after being injured in Israeli attacks since 2023. California will drop all felony charges against five Stanford University students who participated in a campus protest against Israel's war on Gaza in 2024. The students were among a group that barricaded themselves inside the Stanford president and provost offices for hours, demanding the university divest from Israel. In Vermont, a man has been convicted of attempted second-degree murder in the shootings of three 20-year-old students of Palestinian descent in November of 2023. The attack near the University of Vermont campus in Burlington left Hisham Awatani, a brown student, paralyzed from the chest down, and his two friends, Tahsin Ali-Ahmad and Kenan Abdelhamid, wounded. Two of them were wearing keffiyehs. They were speaking Arabic when Jason Eaton shot at them from the porch of his house. All three testified at the trial. Eaton faces life in prison. To see our interview with Elizabeth Price, Hisham Awatani's mother, go to our website, democracynow.org. And here in New York, Senator Bernie Sanders delivered a major foreign policy speech Monday evening at a packed, historic Riverside Church in Harlem, warning the rapid rise of wealth inequality around the world threatens democracy, human rights, and the environment. Sanders also warned that artificial intelligence poses an existential threat similar to nuclear weapons, and he called on President Trump to begin negotiating a comprehensive treaty to pause advanced AI development when Trump meets with Chinese President Xi Jinping later this week. And Senator Sanders called on the U.S. to end all military assistance to Israel.
3: We must continue to speak out against the extremist government in Israel and the genocide they have committed in Gaza, and why we in the United States must end all military aid to the Netanyahu government.
1: And those are some of the headlines. This is Democracy Now!, democracynow.org, The War and Peace Report. I'm Amy Goodman. It's climate week here in New York as world leaders arrive in the city for the UN General Assembly. This year, Climate Week comes after months of extreme heat in North America and Europe, wildfires in Africa, flash flooding in Asia, and a record-breaking El Niño. Today, community leaders fighting AI data centers are gathering outside Amazon headquarters in Manhattan to protest the links between expanding AI and climate chaos, even as President Trump has called artificial intelligence a hoax. Amazon signed a climate pledge in 2019, promising to reach net zero carbon emissions by 2040. But it's now building out a natural gas-burning power plant as part of a huge data center in Texas that could become one of the largest sources of climate pollution in the United States. We're going to take on this issue today on the show. We'll also be speaking with Cuba's deputy foreign minister, and we'll talk about a new film on Paulo Freire. This is Democracy Now!, democracynow.org. I'm Amy Goodman in New York, joined by Juan Gonzalez in Chicago. Hi, Juan.
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1: For more on Climate Week here in New York, we're joined by two guests. Bill McKibben is co-founder of 350.org and founder of Third Act. He writes the Substack, The Crucial Years, and his latest book is titled Here Comes the Sun, A Last Chance for the Climate and a Fresh Chance for Civilization. Kavita Stanamurti is a former software engineer at Amazon and a member of Amazon Employees for Climate Justice. We're going to talk about this major climate protest in front of Amazon today. But first, Bill McKibben, lay out what this week is all about. Climate activists from around the world have come in, and why it's done in conjunction with the opening of the UN General Assembly, with leaders around the world also coming in.
5: This has been many years now. This week in September has been Climate Week in New York. And I think the theory is that perhaps the leaders of the world might like to take action on the single greatest threat that our species has ever faced. That part of the equation hasn't worked out so well over the years. It's been a while since the UN has really done very much to advance the climate movement. But it's become the place where people gather to plot strategy for the year ahead. And of course, this year, it really is inflected by this new emerging threat on so many fronts, including the energy and climate one, AI, that Kavita's done so much to dramatize in recent months.
4: And Bill, I wanted to ask you, give the European Union's climate agency last month said that that last month was the planet's hottest month ever recorded. An estimated 35,000 people died in heat waves in Germany, France, and Spain this summer. Can you talk about the significance of this, especially in light of the fact that we still have a president who claims climate change is a hoax?
5: Juan, you ain't seen nothing yet. The next 14, 18 months are going to be not just the hottest that Europe's ever seen, but the hottest that our species has ever seen. I was writing yesterday about the latest data from the center of the Pacific, where temperatures are now higher than they were at the absolute peak of the strongest El Nino that we've ever measured, and it's got a couple more months to keep on growing. The effects are going to be chaos in Europe, in the Himalayas, where we got to watch the appalling pictures of lives swept away as glaciers start collapsing on the world's third pole, but all over the world. That this coincides with the reign of a person as idiotically foolish as President Trump is a great sadness and a great catastrophe, mostly because it also coincides with the moment when we could be making extraordinary gains. All of a sudden, we have a tool in this fight, cheap energy from the sun and the wind, that's easily scalable, that helps people at the most basic level everywhere, that offers us a way not to stop global warming too late for that, but a way to blunt its worst excesses. And the fact that our president is campaigning against the use of clean energy at all times is something that should make, well, I mean, we all have plenty of reason to be embarrassed as Americans at the moment, but this is near the top of the list.
4: And you mentioned this, the renewable energy, but the critics are always claiming they're putting on misinformation that solar and wind power are intermittent, that they can face disruption. But as we've seen, the fossil fuel that powers much of the energy around the world is also subject, especially with these thousands of miles of supply chains, to constant disruptions in that supply chain.
5: The line I've been using the last few months is that sunlight has to travel 93 million miles to reach the Earth, but none of those miles go through the Strait of Hormuz. This should be a breakout moment for these technologies, and around the rest of the world, it is. The key thing that's happening now, if the last 5 years were about sun and wind, the next 5 years are about batteries above all. And they convert sun and wind into firm baseload power. They're precisely the kind of thing that places like Texas are developing in huge numbers, which makes it all the more ironic that the tech overlords planning our AI future can't think of anything more interesting to do than burn a lot of 18th century gas and oil.
1: I want to bring Kavita Sthanamurthy into this conversation, a former software engineer at Amazon, a member of Amazon Employees for Climate Justice. You're here in New York. Both Kavita, you and Bill McKibben will be speaking along with others outside Amazon headquarters in New York today. How are you connecting this to Climate Week?
6: Yeah, thank you for having me here today. I'm really excited to bring the perspective of workers who are fighting against Amazon's greenwashing, quite frankly. Amazon is able to make these ridiculous claims that they are 100% renewable, and in the same breath, create massive data centers like the one we're seeing in Pecos, Texas, with 35 gas turbines. And the way that they are doing this is by lobbying groups like the Science-Based Targets Initiative and lowering standards so that they can buy renewable energy credits and basically pay to offset these massive fossil fuel-based data centers and, you know, have it powered by solar that's happening maybe in a solar farm in Arizona, but that does not offset the gas that's being burned in Texas at night. And so, you know, we are really concerned that this company is getting to write the rules, and I think that should frighten us all.
1: There was a protest in front of OpenAI yesterday here in New York, tomorrow Google. Today, you'll be there at Amazon. And you say, while we hear a lot about OpenAI and Anthropic, Amazon is the heart and the funder of it all. What do you mean?
6: Exactly. And so, you know, Amazon is at the heart of this AI build-out. They're pouring billions of dollars into OpenAI and Anthropic. At the same time, they're spending billions of dollars primarily in data center infrastructure build-out for a technology that the American people, quite frankly, are not asking for. And a worker shared with me that Amazon is developing AI in order to do the jobs of roles like executive assistants and technical project managers. So not only is it, you know, taking us back to the days of fossil fuels and building that out, but it is, you know, it's not a leap to say that Amazon is looking to replace these jobs as well.
4: And Kavita, can you talk about the fact that Amazon publicly claims that it's using 100% renewable energy for its electricity?
6: Exactly. And so, you know, a few years ago when Amazon made that claim that they are 100% powered by renewable energy, we laughed, right? Amazon Employees for Climate Justice, we did our own independent research and found that it was closer to 22%. And the way that they were doing that was through those renewable energy credits that I talked about. And so what you have is Amazon and these big tech companies lobbying and basically bullying these standards so that they are able to make these ridiculous claims.
1: You're also deeply concerned about Amazon Web Services, the Department of Homeland Security recently awarding them a $2.6 billion contract to provide cloud services at the agency. Talk about how Amazon fits into the immigrant crackdown in this country.
6: Yeah, Amazon Web Services proudly displays its partnerships with groups like Palantir, and they have hundreds of millions of dollars of contracts with ICE and Customs and Border Patrol. And we can directly see the way that they are aiding this military surveillance state. In 2021, they signed Project Nimbus, which allows the Israeli government to surveil all aspects of Palestinian life and continue their illegal occupation and genocide. And workers are really concerned about this. Over 1,200 workers signed onto a letter saying that Amazon needs to stop providing solutions for mass deportation, mass surveillance, and war, and that Amazon needs to build data centers with 24/7 energy so that we're not falling into these traps of building fossil fuel. And lastly, that we need workers' voices in the room and communities because, you know, Amazon and all of these other places like to say they're democratically building the solutions. But what is democratic when they hide behind a non-disclosure agreement or a shell company? I just don't see how they're enacting any of these values.
4: I'd like to go back to Bill McKibben for a second. Bill, the Trump administration recently confirmed that Brazil and Argentina will be allowed to import a combined 300,000 tons of tariff-free beef into the United States over the next 3 months. You've written about that in a piece for The New Yorker. Your response?
5: Can't wait to eat it, Juan. It sounds really enticing. This is some of this stuff that they didn't want to let into the EU, apparently, because and now we get to eat it. Just another prize from the Trump administration. This is the sort of combination of tawdry nonsense like this, attempting to somehow drive down the inflation that he's created, combined with the all-out efforts to let oligarchs do whatever they want, is really starting to take a toll. Kavita was talking about this huge project in Texas. If you flesh it out, Bloomberg had remarkable numbers last week. If you add up the gas that all these data centers are going to burn, U.S. data centers are going to be burning more gas than any country except the U.S., Russia, China, and Iran. It's as if Donald Trump is helping invent a whole new country to burn fossil fuel precisely at the moment when our system is about to break. So whether it's, you know, gross beef or disgusting natural gas or whatever else, he's got it on the menu.
1: People should check out our interview with Eric Schlosser, who wrote Fast Food Nation, about the mystery meat we're talking about today. But before we go, Bill, I wanted to ask you about the midterm elections. There are almost 40 days until the elections in November. You've written you plan to visit swing states, helping to support your groups, and you can explain them, Third Act and Gray Pack, in close races. talk about what role a potential Democratic Congress can play in addressing the climate.
5: Well, Amy, it's actually, I'm in New York, and it's it seems almost relaxing to be in the same place for a couple of days, pretty much on the road all the time now and through November 3rd, because Third Act, which is this organization we've built with, you know, for old people like me who are want to work on climate and democracy, we have about 125,000 members now, and we have a PAC, Gray PAC, so we can, you know, throw an elbow or two in this political fray. And it's very exciting to see people around the country really mobilized. The degree of interest, of desire, almost fervent desire to get out and vote is one healthy sign in our otherwise unhealthy country.
1: Senior citizens, the highest percentage of voters who vote?
5: There is no known way to stop old people from voting. That's one of the reasons that we work so hard at Third Act. Look, the Democrats in control of one or both houses of Congress won't have power to do new things. Any smart idea they put forward will be immediately stomped on by the White House. But they will have power to start being able to draw attention every day to these outrages. And that's, we have to hope, going to be important in and of itself. And let's be clear, these elections are also starting to set the groundwork for 2028. And that's going to be, at least in climate terms, probably maybe the last election that happens in a time frame when we still really have an opportunity to affect some of the outcomes of these things. So our politics are desperately important at the moment, and that's why it's so good to see people, young and old, signing up to really help. I'll just add, it's not as if we can't still get some stuff done. Third Act managed to sort of lead a coalition of people that got 12 states this spring to legalize balcony solar. And the places where we can work, people's demands for a new energy future are really possible. We just need to push and push hard. We're making big announcements tomorrow of a big new global push for, we're going to do a global sun day in the summer solstice next summer. And so across the world, we'll have people celebrating this promise of renewable energy. Remember, we now live on a planet where all of a sudden the cheapest way to make power is to point a sheet of glass at the sun. That should allow us to make extraordinary progress finally and quickly.
1: We want to thank you both for being with us. Now, last question, 20 seconds. You just wrote a piece on your Substack this morning about what the former Vice President Al Gore said about AI, downplaying AI threats and data centers. The man who won the Nobel Prize, he had the film Inconvenient Truth.
5: Well, he's right that we're going to have to come up with more power to air condition the world over the next 20 years than to run data centers. In America, data centers are the overwhelming new use, but that reminds us that most of the world has actual needs for energy that we should be fulfilling. That's the challenge, not to figure out how to power some technology whose proponents tell us will take half our jobs and run a 10 or 20% risk of killing us all. Are you surprised that people around America are pissed off that someone wants to put the local outlet for that kind of nonsense in their backyard?
1: Bill McKibben, co-founder of 350.org, founder of the organization Third Act. He writes the Substack, The Crucial Years. His latest book, Here Comes the Sun, A Last Chance for the Climate and a Fresh Chance for Civilization. Kavita Stunamurti is a former software engineer at Amazon and a member of Amazon Employees for Climate Justice. Coming up, millions are left without power in Cuba after another nationwide blackout. We'll be joined by Cuba's deputy foreign minister. Stay with us.
7: As a new river flows in the night,

0: New River Blues by the late folk legend Michael Hurley, performing in our Democracy Now! Studio. This is Democracy Now!, democracynow.org, the War and Peace Report. I'm Amy Goodman in New York. Juan Gonzalez is in Chicago. As world leaders gather for the United Nations General Assembly here in New York, we turn now to look at Cuba, which is facing a growing humanitarian crisis amidst an escalating economic war waged by the Trump administration. On Friday, millions in Cuba lost power in what was at least the sixth major blackout since President Trump cut off fuel shipments to the island in January. The fuel blockade comes on top of the six-decade-long U.S. embargo. Residents of Havana say they have no water or electricity in their homes.
1: It's very bad for everyone, because everyone gets desperate in a house without water and without light. It's a phenomenon that isn't seen anywhere else in the world, only here. And when people don't have water, look, I myself was without water for 15 days, without water or light for 15 days. The luck is that I could bathe over here and bathe on the other side. But tell me, what does someone do who doesn't have that possibility?
0: Meanwhile, the CIA recently formed a new secret Cuba task force as part of a widening U.S. effort to pressure Cuba. According to the Times, the CIA is adding case officers who recruit and manage spies, as well as officers who conduct cyber operations and specialize in covert influence operations. The U.S. has made many attempts to overthrow the Cuban government over the past 65 years. Hundreds of attempts. In 1960, the CIA formed a Cuba task force that oversaw the failed Bay of Pigs invasion on April 17, 1961. The Guardian recently reported allies of President Trump and Secretary of State Marco Rubio have already begun vying for control of Cuba's assets if the Cuban government falls under the U.S. pressure. The Wall Street Journal just published an article headlined, "The Backroom Meetings in Miami Where Cuba's Future is Being Plotted." To talk about all of this, we're joined by Cuba's Deputy Foreign Minister, Carlos Fernandez de Cosío. Welcome back to Democracy Now! Thanks so much for being with us. I'm glad we're within the 25-mile zone that you're allowed to travel in New York. Right. 24 miles from Columbus Circle. Number one, if you can talk about what is, as the foreign minister addresses the United Nations, what's the Cuban government's message to the Trump administration as it tightens the economic sanctions and embargo?
2: It will be speaking to the international community at the UN, not necessarily to the U.S. government, but the U.S. belongs to the international community. We live in a world which has become very dangerous, where expansionism, the ambition of domination, the attempts to take over the natural resources of developing countries has come back to the stage. The UN was created precisely for that not to happen and has developed precisely for not that to happen, yet as reality today, as a result of a foreign policy that is conceptualized as peace through force, which implies imposing the will of the U.S. through intimidation, aggression, coercion, and so on. So that's one point that we need to talk. We need to talk about the plight of the people of Cuba, because the aggression of the United States against Cuba today has a very serious human face. You spoke about the total blackout that occurred just this past week. That is an incident in Cuba. More serious than that is the daily life of Cubans, when you have 2 to 3 hours a day of electricity for many months already, an accumulation, and weeks without running water. It's hugely uncomfortable and detrimental to the daily life of our community. And then we can speak about its impact on health, on education. And if we had time, I could expand on all of that. So it's something we want to raise. The UN has had a long-standing position on a topic that is titled the need to put an end to the economic blockade of the United States against Cuba. Yet it continues to be there, and it's reinforced. Cuba is ready to engage with the United States on talks. We've proven traditionally we've done it, but to solve bilateral issues, not to discuss about a takeover of Cuba or the control of Cuba, as is being claimed in Washington frequently.
3: Deputy Foreign Minister, I wanted to ask you about this Times report about yet another CIA task force. Has the Cuban government identified cyber attacks in recent months or years of likely from the United States?
2: Yes, we have. And we have been used for decades for the CIA to have task force teams, mercenary armies, terrorist organizations, all kinds of schemes to try to overthrow the government of Cuba. So we wouldn't be surprised by the creation of the new task force that's being talked about. But yes, we've been subject of cyber attacks.
3: Also, the State Department accused the Cuban government of, quote, waging a sustained campaign of subversion against the United States. And it claims that Cuba is backing groups like the National Lawyers Guild, Code Pink, Pastors for Peace. Your response to those claims?
2: The report of the State Department, if you read it, I don't know how many people have read it, seems like a fable. And it gives a Cuba credit for things that it's impossible for a nation of Cuba to carry it out. And it discredits the genuine movements for justice, the genuine movements for civil rights, and the genuine movements even for freedom that have existed in the United States for decades. So it's an exaggeration to try to place Cuba in the absurd position of being a threat to the most powerful nation on Earth. And it's also a way to blur a very clear and undisputable truth that between Cuba and the United States, there is one country that is the aggressor and one country, which is Cuba, that is under aggression. And that's the aim of these slanders, reports and claims by the U.S. government.
0: So, according to the Times, the CIA is adding case officers who recruit and manage spies, as well as officers who conduct cyber operations and specialize in covert influence operations. The Guardian recently reported allies of Trump and Rubio have already begun vying for control of Cuba's assets. If the Cuban government falls under U.S. pressure, it sounds a little bit like what's happened with Venezuela. And I was wondering if you can comment on that. We're not that far from where the Venezuelan president and his wife, the first lady, are imprisoned.
2: Schemes like these have occurred several times in the past 60-something years. They always end up in a fundraising and sometimes end up in hoax. People want to earn money saying that they promise that they're going to distribute land, that they're going to provide this bank, and that they're going to distribute Cuba. That will not happen. That would imply taking over Cuba, and we will do all we can to stop any nation, the U.S. or any nation, from taking over Cuba.
3: And have there been any further negotiations between the governments of Cuba and the Trump administration on the sanctions or on the oil blockade?
2: We cannot say that we've had negotiations with the U.S. We've had contacts and we've had some meetings. But these do not progress. You cannot say that there is any progress or any advancement in these meetings if the U.S. on a weekly or biweekly basis continues to impose sanctions and coercive measures against the people of Cuba, punishing the people of Cuba. And until the U.S. is capable of reaching a point in which it respects Cuba for what it is, a fully sovereign nation, and we can work together on bilateral issues that are of interest of our peoples, of our nations, and could be meaningful and could, in spite of the huge differences, it could be meaningful and beneficial to both countries. But that requires a serious sit down and really talk about, in a responsible manner, of issues of a bilateral nature.
0: What about the bombings? The U.S. has proudly touted of ships in the Caribbean and in the Pacific, of boats, of vessels, saying that these are narco-terrorists, announcing they've killed well over 200 people. What is Cuba's position on this? And have you talked to the United States?
2: We have a clear public position. This is state-sponsored terrorism. Assassination sponsored by the state. And even though none of these vessels are Cubans, or none of the individuals involved are Cubans, the U.S. claims that these are traffickers of drugs without any evidence, without any hearing, without any charge. They just kill these people. It shouldn't be the way law enforcement operates anywhere in the world. That's why we call it state-sponsored terrorism. But the most important claim in the case of Cuba is that they use the same tactics to harass some shipments that are heading to Cuba with fuel, for example. They don't attack them, but they harass them. And this provokes fear. It provokes intimidation for totally legitimate commercial activity related to Cuba. And it is an extension of the economic and energy blockade that the U.S. has imposed in Cuba.
3: I'm also wondering here, the U.N. General Assembly is starting this week, and I'm wondering your concerns, the Cuban government's concerns about what is happening in Latin America as one right-wing government after another comes to power and welcomes the United States in so-called war on terrorism that's suddenly been shifted over to Latin America as well. Your concerns about the impact on the region?
2: We strongly reject the Monroe Doctrine. There's a history of Cuban patriots opposing the Monroe Doctrine. And we have no problem with right-wing or left-wing governments taking power or being elected in Latin America if they are the result of the vote of the will of the respective people. But the U.S. interference in different countries and different governments in Latin America and trying to choose or influence who is the leader of those countries, we look at it with great concern, and we see it with great concern, the ambition declared by U.S. politicians that the natural resources that belong to the people of Latin America and the Caribbean are under the domain of the United States.
0: I want to ask you finally about U.N. experts comparing Cuba, it's calling it a silent Gaza. You have what's in August, UN human rights experts condemning the blockade on Cuba, urging the international community to avoid, I should say, a silent Gaza from unfolding. Infant mortality in Cuba has more than doubled. Your final comments, and also speaking of Israel, the U.S. and Israeli attack on Iran.
2: Well, first, I should say that we have a huge sympathy, solidarity with the people of Palestine. And the genocide that's being committed against the people of Palestine, basically in Gaza, and the numbers are appalling. That's why we try ourselves not to make comparison. But the approach in the case of Cuba, in different dimensions, is similar. Try to asphyxiate the people of Cuba into submission, to cater to the interest of a very narrow, influential group in the United States, not to the interest of U.S. citizens as a whole, not to the interest of the national security of the United States or the well-being of Americans, but of a narrow and influential group, mostly concentrated in southern Florida, even though not only there. And it's trying to, again, to impose the will of the U.S. through asphyxiation and starvation. Now, the child mortality rate, the fact that it's almost more than double, from 4 to 9.4 or 5, implies that there are newborns that have died in the past 2 to 3 years that should not have died. In a robust public health system like the one that Cuba has, those children would have been saved. And this is not collateral damage of U.S. foreign policy. It's a deliberate damage and deliberate harm caused by design by the U.S. government. The Secretary of State has said that he will shut any valve that the Cuban economy has to try to overcome the current situation, which implies shutting any valve of oxygen to asphyxiate the people of Cuba. We reject strongly the aggression by Israel and the United States against Iran. We reject aggression in general around the world. We are a country of peace, and we believe that peace and understanding among nations is the only future that the UN could look at if it wants to survive and have a sustainable world.
0: Cuban Deputy Foreign Minister Carlos Fernandez de Cosío, we thank you very much for being with us. Coming up, a new documentary on the revolutionary Brazilian educator Paulo Freire. The film is called Reading the World. Stay with us.

0: Grateful, performed by Patti Smith in our Democracy Now! Studio. This is Democracy Now!, democracynow.org. I'm Amy Goodman with Juan Gonzalez. We end today's show with a remarkable new documentary about Paulo Freire, the acclaimed Brazilian educator whose revolutionary approach to teaching connected literacy to critical thinking and democratic participation. In the early 60s, Freire led an experiment in adult education in northeastern Brazilian town of Angicos that helped hundreds of rural adults learn to read and write in just 40 hours. Freire rejected rote memorization, instead favoring culture circles, where students and educators drew on their own lives to learn vocabulary and develop critical consciousness. But the experiment was abruptly halted in 1965 when Brazil's military overthrew President João Goulart in a U.S.-backed coup. The literacy campaign was dismantled. Students burned their books out of fear of persecution. Paulo Freire himself was imprisoned and forced into exile 16 years. The new documentary, Reading the World, draws on rare archival footage of the 60s Brazil and weaves together the memories of farmers, students, educators who took part in the culture circles. This is the film's trailer.
1: In Angicos, a small town of Rio Grande do Norte, next to an old railway station, a revolution has begun.
2: Before the school came, I didn't even know how to sign my name because I had never gone to school.
3: No one cares about poor people who don't know anything. They taught us that if we studied, we could be citizens.
4: Paulo Freire, for us, was a symbol of kindness in our lives. I had the seeds of education planted in my chest directly by him.
5: At the time, Brazil was living through a period of great political fervor. There was a desire to change things, a desire to transform the country.
0: And this is another clip from Reading the World. It features Paulo Freire himself speaking in 1975.
6: At that moment, the literacy students realize that transforming reality through their work, actions, and reflections is a way to create and recreate the world. And they take on the role of a transformer, not of an object.
0: The film Reading the World, or Lendo o Mundo, focuses on a time in Paulo Freire's life before he wrote the famous book Pedagogy of the Oppressed. It comes as Brazil prepares for its general election next month. President Lula Inácio Lula da Silva is up for re-election. His challengers include Flávio Bolsonaro, the son of Brazil's former president, Jair Bolsonaro, who is now in prison for his role in the 2022 coup attempt. Lula and Paulo Freire were longtime allies. For more, we're joined by Catherine Murphy, co-director of Reading the World, which recently premiered here in New York and will air on PBS World Channel October 9th. And we're joined by Maria Luisa Mendonça, consulting producer on the documentary, director of the Network for Social Justice and Human Rights in Brazil. We welcome you both to Democracy Now! In fact, President Lula just met with the New York mayor, Mamdani, yesterday here in New York. Tell us about Lendo o Mundo. Tell us about this amazing documentary, Reading the World.
7: Well, thank you so much for having us. You know, Paulo Freire was one of the most influential educators of the past century and is still widely studied all around the world. But the studies often focus on his ideas, his philosophies, his books, and much less is known about his original praxis, the beginning, those early on the ground, in the trenches, grassroots level experiences that Paulo Freire had in the years leading up to writing Pedagogy of the Oppressed and his other first books. And that's exactly what we ask in this film. We explore these years leading up to writing his first books, and we ask who were his closest collaborators? What was that collective that he was working with? And importantly, we ask who were the students, and how can we look at this experience through their eyes and through their words, their voices, and sort of see them as co-creators of this methodology that continues to make impacts around the world. Brazil at the time was highly feudal and colonial. 1% of the population owned the vast majority of the arable land. In the Northeast, 70% of people were illiterate, could not read and write. And if you couldn't read and write, you could not vote. Mm. So it was also prohibited to do any kind of rural union organizing. So these were these institutionalized, intersecting ways to keep the majority of people outside of any personal and political empowerment. And this was the Brazil that Freire and his collaborators were seeking to change.
8: And Maria Luisa, could you talk, what was revolutionary or unusual about Paulo Freire's methods, his pedagogical methods?
9: Yes, I think one of the most important points of his philosophy is that everyone has knowledge. So when he started this group teaching farmers, farm workers that sometimes didn't even were paid with money, sometimes they just worked for food in a very poor area, very remote area in the countryside in the northeast of Brazil, when they gathered together, they felt that they had knowledge. So the key point about Paulo Freire's philosophy is that everyone has knowledge. And teaching is about exchanging knowledge, and it's about seeing the world around you. So teaching needs to have meaning, and learning needs to make sense for people from the concrete reality where they live. And I think this is something that is very needed in all levels of education all over the world.
8: And Catherine, as Brazil prepares for its elections in this year, what does your film show so powerfully in the lessons of Paulo Freire that could that are necessary to keep alive today?
7: Well, I think it's important to understand that the demands of the grassroots movements in the early 60s when Paulo Freire was working remain the demands of grassroots movements in Brazil today for a more democratic and more just Brazil with greater access to quality education, with expanded voting rights, with political representation through people and sectors of the society that have been historically excluded, women, Afro-Brazilians, and indigenous people representing themselves and the country, the real Brazil, also advancing labor rights and labor relations, and importantly, this land justice and land tenure issue, which is still such a huge problem in Brazil today. So these issues, which were the core of the early 1960 movements, are defining at the core of the presidential debate now and what will be the future vision of the nation.
10: 1964 coup. What happens to Paulo Freire?
7: So Paulo Freire was arrested soon after the coup. He was taken to jail for 70 days and forced into exile, during which time he lived all over the world and started writing his books and wrote his first books, Pedagogy of the Oppressed and Others.
10: And explain Pedagogy of the Oppressed. Seminal work.
7: Yes. So Paulo Freire's seminal work, Pedagogy of the Oppressed, was really largely based on this Angicos experience and his first experiences in Brazil, looking at how to democratize education to democratize the entire society. And after he left Brazil, the Pedagogy of the Oppressed circulated clandestinely in Brazil during the years of the dictatorship and circulated openly around the rest of the world. But then Paulo Freire also engaged with a number of adult education projects around the world during those two decades that he was out of Brazil, notably in Guinea-Bissau, working with Mario Cabral, in Nicaragua, working with Fernando Cardinal, and working with grassroots social justice educators all over the world, including in the United States.
10: I want to end with Paulo Freire and his own words from the film Reading the World.
11: Era preciso desafiar, não? O adulto.
6: I said that we had to challenge the illiterate adults, and the groups of illiterate adults challenged them with certain representations.
11: A partir de certas representações da realidade,
6: of the concrete reality they experienced.
11: Que eles experimentavam.
0: That's Paulo Freire. Catherine Murphy, co-director of Reading the World, the film is about him. Maria Luisa Mendonca, consulting producer, the documentary will air on PBS World Channel on October 9th. Happy birthday to Jackie Sam. That does it for our show. I'll be in London, in Copenhagen, and Berlin, Germany in this next week. Go to democracynow.org for more information. I'm Amy Goodman with Juan Gonzalez.
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1: You can't let fear and the anxiety of the situation take control. 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
2: This is Choose to be Curious, a show all about curiosity. 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I'm your host, Lynn Borton. Welcome. Come, choose to be curious with us. Morbid curiosity is our very human desire to learn about dangerous, threatening, or unpleasant stuff. Things like death, violence, injury. Researcher Colton Scrivener has developed a morbid curiosity assessment instrument, links on my website, and when I finally screwed up my courage enough to take on a topic that I had clearly been avoiding, the instrument revealed I actually am morbidly curious, at least in some very specific ways, while very clearly not in others. Colton's work has shown that morbid curiosity can be really good for us as individuals and as a society. Research shows facing our fears can make us more confident in our ability to face and overcome scary situations. In fact, Colton has found that horror movie fans and morbidly curious individuals were more psychologically resilient during the COVID pandemic. It's a bit of a dry run for the hard stuff, which is really helpful. As Colton says, there's a lot you can learn about keeping yourself safe by facing your fears. So all of that got me thinking about emergency preparedness as a curiosity practice. All roads leading to curiosity, obviously. What might choosing to be curious about the unthinkable have to offer? How might a curiosity mindset help when disaster strikes? Almost exactly 2 years ago, I had some insight into just that. Who worries about a hurricane taking out whole communities 300 miles from the coast in the mountains of western North Carolina? But that's exactly what happened when Hurricane Helene slammed into Asheville in September 2024. Almost 10 inches of rain in 2 days. Landslides forcing closures of the interstate, cutting off the city for a time. Homes and people were swept away. 108 people died. Power was out for weeks. Now, imagine you run a radio station in the midst of all of that.